You're tuned in to WRAK Atlanta, Rack 91.1 FM, and this, of course, is Oonce Oonce. I'm one of your hosts, DJ Nova, and I am alone tonight because somebody decided to get the frat flu because she is still attending this university and I'm not. So shout out DJ LT. She is here in spirit, of course, but you have me tonight. Oh my God. Yay. Who's so excited? Oh my God. And if you couldn't tell by the intro, if you're not put onto the elite, I'm not going to say elite ball knowledge, but I basically already did, of K-pop. Tonight, I'm doing K-pop Oonce. I know who's excited, who cheered. I think everybody cheered. I was enjoying the beginnings of this lovely long weekend, as I hope everyone else is. And I've been tuned in to this incredible K-drama on Netflix from a few years ago called True Beauty. And at one point they were singing Cheer Up by Twice. And I was like, oh my God, wait, like, and I knew I was going to be alone for this Oonce. And I was like, wait, I have the clip loaded with this K-pop Oonce playlist. I should do that tonight. So tonight is K-pop Oonce. Who's excited? Oh my God. Shout out to K-bops. I don't know if it still runs, but at one point it could still be Rex K-pop show. I hope I'm not stepping on toes, but I love K-pop. I think every cool person ever has like a really healthy appreciation of K-pop. And just knows that like it's fun, it's cool, it's slay. At points it's pretty innovative and exciting. But yeah, like I just think K-pop is so fun. And I will be here to yap about it every few minutes. But why keep waiting? We should get straight into the music. So up first, I have from Luna, one of my favorite groups already because I'm starting off strong. We have Girlfriend. This is Oonce Oonce, Rex Hour of R&B, pop, club, and dance music every Saturday from 8 to 9, only on Rec Atlanta. So yeah.

Hey, you're tuned in to Oonce Oonce on Rec Atlanta. It's me, DJ Nova. You just heard In Order from the beginning, Girlfriend by Luna, Sugarcoat, the Naughty Solo from Kiss of Life, and Stereotype by Stacey, which brings me to my next topic. What happened to Stacey? Because I swear I was so obsessed with them. I think it was in like high school, like 2021, that they were like kind of big, and they kind of just like, at least to me, fell off the face of the earth. So I don't know, bring back Stacey. But maybe they're like still popping, and it's kind of disrespectful to say that. I don't know. Anyways, so to talk about K-pop, because today's episode is all about K-pop, I've always, well, define always, ever since I think high school, I've been a pretty big K-pop fan. I listened to like high school is kind of where it like took off for me. My favorite group, if you're wondering, was Day Six. Don't ask me who my favorite was. I do not remember those men's names. I just knew the songs eight and they were on my study playlist. So I was always tuned in. I think it was like my number one artist of the decade. So shout out Day Six. I think they're still active with different members. I don't know all the lore, but yeah, I loved Twice, I loved Red Velvet, I loved yeah, just a lot of the older groups, Girls' Generation, a lot of the older songs, Wonder Girls, like I was in there. And then like to see the newer era where it was like Le Sserafim and New Jeans especially, like I was around. So I wouldn't say I'm like a K-pop like aficionado or anything. Like there's definitely like a million like people out there who would like drag me for my K-pop knowledge, but I think again, like it's about having like a healthy appreciation, like especially the song playing right now, Miniskirt by AOA, which you will get to hear in full before the hour's over, I promise. But it's makes really good bumper music, so I was like, let me put that underneath what I'm saying. But anyways, yeah, I think K-pop's great. I think I need to get back into it more. I feel like I kind of fell off after like 2024. But yeah, I think it's great. Anyways, let me stop talking and get back to the music. Up next we have Cool With You by New Jeans. Oh my God. Thinking about New Jeans and what that meant to me and what happened is so tragic, because genuinely like 2023, like everyone's like, oh, it's Barbie summer. Oh, it's Barbie summer. 2023 summer was New Jeans summer. That album, that EP was so good and so inescapable, and not even because it was just like overplayed. It was so good and was so like drum and bass and all that fun stuff. So let's get straight into it. This is Cool With You by New Jeans.

OMG. Hey. So, like, what are you doing like every Saturday at 8 p.m. from now until like forever? Because like you could totally listen to Oonce Rex Premiere Hour for Dance Club Pop and R&B every Saturday from 8 to 9, only on Rec before Electronic Sound System, where they bring in like super cool DJs and stuff every week. Oh my God, like who said that? Like I can't tell you what to do, but like it kind of sounds like a great idea personally. Anyways, you just heard from going chronologically, Cool With You by NewJeans, Russian Roulette by Red Velvet, and then G by Girls' Generation. Oh my God, you guys, I feel like I'm cooking on this playlist. Russian Roulette by Red Velvet, I can just like start there. I love that song so much. I have played that song for many a non-K-pop appreciator, and it turns them into a K-pop appreciator because I just think it's such a banger. I don't care. I'm right in this regard, and I know I am. So obviously, like I mentioned earlier that I kind of was like inspired to make the K-pop episode because I was watching a K-drama earlier. And I have to say, why does it feel like K-dramas are like the only TV format now that actually feels like satisfactory in terms of length? Because I'm watching this K-drama right now, 16-hour, 15-minute-long episodes. I watched the new season of Adults, and it's 8 episodes, 30 minutes, barely even each episode. Hello. I was rewatching Gilmore Girls probably about a year and some change ago, and literally 22 episode seasons, hour-long episodes. Hey, look, I know the model is oh my God, I'm peeking. Sorry. I know the model's changed. I know, like, you know, times are hard, whatever, but like, let's tell a story. Let's tell a story from beginning to end with enough time to convey all the plot points. Because what happened to side characters? We don't even have time to have side characters anymore. We don't have time to have side plots. There's not even a beach arc anymore. We don't go to the beach anymore because climate change. We can no longer go to the beach and have a beach episode. And it's terrible, and we need to talk about it. So, you know, I just think that, like, we should make the shows longer, guys. Like, I don't know, but obviously, I don't think the showrunners are the people with the problem in that regard. But anyways, I love a good K-drama. I think that there's, especially the ones that I watch, it's very like, oh my God, they're in high school. Actually, not even. I watched, what is it, the one where, I don't remember the exact name of it, but she's like a TV salesman and she falls in love with like the mushroom farmer. Oh my God, you guys, that one was so good. And there's always so much tea. Like, you always find out like their hidden past and whatever. And it's always so like juicy, and like there's always something happening back, whatever. Anyways, so if you haven't been able to tell, this playlist does skew almost entirely, actually entirely, towards girl groups. I'm sorry, I am who I am, and I love K-pop girl groups a lot more than the boy group, sorry. But there actually is a boy group on this playlist, and it's actually coming up. The entry is coming up next, so you can stay tuned for that. But yeah, if you have made it to this point in the show, hey, thank you so much for tuning in. You can follow us on Instagram at oons.rec. We are cooking up content to actually go on the Instagram that I keep asking you to follow every week. So, or I guess suggesting, because you know I can't ask you to do anything, so I'm kind of like lightly suggesting that you can follow, like, you know, giving you the knowledge that you are able to do so, if you didn't know. But yeah, we can get straight into this next track, which is the only boy group, as I said. This is Sorry Sorry by Super Junior. If you know, you know. Let's go.

So from chronological order, you just heard Sorry Sorry by Super Junior, Abracadabra by Brown Eyed Girls, and Tell Me by Wonder Girls, which is a persistent bop to me. Yeah, K-pop, what else is there to say about K-pop as we get towards the tail end of the hour? I think K-pop is such an interesting cultural phenomenon. I'm also very intrigued by K-pop. Let me speak English correctly. Because it's like there's like all these different eras of it, and then also I think now it's kind of just become like one of the standard like pop models. Like there's like J-pop groups and stuff that are like considered K-pop because they use the South Korean model of music, but like they're actually Japanese or they're actually from a different country. And then it's like, at that point, are we not just making pop music? But I mean, really, you know, like if they're all those types of music are derivative of K-pop, K-pop is just derivative of Tinashe, and is also secretly just derivative of Janet Jackson, with a bunch of other cool innovation mixed in. But like, really, I just think it's interesting sort of how like pop music gets like redefined and changed throughout time. And I think K-pop is a cool example kind of how it was like a reflection of like Western pop music and then kind of became its own phenomenon that is now modeled by other like countries and other like entities. And then also like kind of similarly how like, you know, just like pop music, it can kind of absorb the different sounds of a time. Like thinking back to like New Jeans and how they were like kind of like one of the, like in my mind, they were one of the first major like times that garage and like drum and bass, like that like Pink Panther's sound kind of broke through to like the mainstream. And now like even with like, you know, we got that sound on like the new Lorde album and Midnight Sun by Zara Larsson. Like it's persistent. And I think it was kind of one of the first times when people heard like, oh, this can be pop music. Kind of in the way that like I feel like Underscores is reinvigorating, oh my god, vocab word, like hyperpop, and making it kind of like sort of not palatable, but it's like what's his name, I don't remember, but the guy who was like, oh, it's like the mainstream pop answer to hyperpop. I'm like, oh, it's just interesting kind of seeing how different sounds get digested by K-pop and how it's sort of the lingering cultural impact. And it feels like I'm trying to fill up a 1,000-word essay, so I'm going to get into the music again. But yeah, K-pop is super influential, super cool, super slay. And I think that, again, anybody who knows anything about music or anything has a pretty healthy appreciation for it, because also like at the end of the day, it's fun, and we don't always have to be emo guys, and not even like emo in like the emo music sense, because emo music is also fun, but like we can be silly and bubblegummy sometimes, guys. Like I think so. Anyways, you are still tuned in to Oonce Oonce on Rec, and we are here until 9 playing K-pop, so you can feel free to stay tuned in or not, because I can't make you do anything, but like it would be cool if you did, like it'd be kind of cool, but like whatever. Okay, up next we have finally Miniskirt by AOA. Let's get into it.

Oh my God, guys, it is coming up to the end of our hour here on Oons Oons on WREK Atlanta. It's so sad to think about endings, but you know, we'll be back next week every Saturday from 8 to 9 only on REK Atlanta. And it's like, if you could tune your radio to like any number, like why not 91.1? Like it's right there. Or like you could tune in on rec.org/player if you're not within the metro, or if like, you know, your car radio decides to like break or something. But like, again, that's just a suggestion. Like, you don't have to do anything. But what you just heard in order was Miniskirt by AOA, High High by Luna, and then Catalina by Orange Caramel. High High by Luna, for the longest time, was on my speeding playlist. And for legal reasons, speeding refers to driving the legal speed limit, because there's just enough of a rush living on the edge. But love that song. Love all these songs so dearly. Honestly, it's been really fun just putting together a playlist of songs. Like, I listen to all of the songs we always play, but like normally I feel like during weeks I put a lot more effort in like finding new songs and things that are like I do my research, guys, despite my demeanor. But it was fun just like putting together a playlist of songs that like I will just like listen to randomly and just like run around like playing in the car and stuff. So I love these songs. I hope you have enjoyed all of the songs we've played. If not, you don't have to tell me about it. But I will hopefully see all of you next week, hopefully back with DJ LT. Next week from 8 to 9. But until then, you have tuned into Oons Oons, REK's Hour of Dance, Pop, Club, and R&B only on, REK's Hour is only on REK. Duh. Okay, bye. Also, I don't think Electronic Sound System is happening tonight, so if you are waiting for that, I think due to the long weekend, nobody is here. Except me, because I really needed to get this K-pop night out of my system. And I respect the Oons and the need to Oons. So I'll let this next song play out in its entirety. But you've tuned into Oons Oons. Have a great night. Thank you so much. Bye.

0: My favorite name is when my psychiatrist had me on his website as, what did he call me? Toad Zero.
1: Toad Zero.
0: How about
1: it? Yeah, it was Toad Zero.
0: It's Toad Zero.

I should tell the rooms, bitch, out of the towns, yeah.

That was Rob Knievel and Toad Zero performing an untitled piece from the compilation Pulpit of Despair in Atlanta Underground Transmission.

How often can you say you're able to hear Zambian psychedelic rock on Atlanta radio? Or, if you're the type of person who prefers to live their life to a calmer, quieter soundtrack, maybe you're not getting your fix of Swedish classical music. 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And here on Continental Drift, we take you on a globetrotting musical journey to see what everyone else is up to. 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

get it solemn, and you take the sun I see. 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

You just heard 12 Days, 12 Nights by Susumu Yokota from the album Mother. You work all night, I'll be your girlfriend's girl. You say you just can't find time. This is WREK Atlanta, bringing you all the music you never knew you wanted, but always needed.

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paid for by public donation to the charitable trust administered by Baroness Holroyd. 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

I got a juice-headed woman. Oh, Lord, she wants to stay drunk all the time. Yes, I am. I got a juice-headed woman, yeah. She want to stay drunk all the time. You know why? Well, if she can't get a barrel of whiskey, she stay drunk up all that old rotten wine. R.W. Thunderbird Night Train. I said I took my baby to the cafe. I'm gonna buy you a steak. 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

0: That was Red Horse, Judges 2 by Colin Stetson off the album New History of Warfare, Volume 2, Judges.
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0: You just heard Look Who's Laughing by A Disco for Ferns from the album Look Who's Laughing.
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7: 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Post Office Box
8: 181417, Cleveland Heights, Ohio. Yeah, Well, we're going back in time again tonight to the year. I don't even know what year this would be. This is so ancient of a rerun of a show. It's labeled Hour of Slack number 177. That would make it a little more than 3 years after we started in, I believe, 1985. So could this actually be that old? Before the 90s? Anyway, friends, yes, this is it. A visit back in time to a day when there was a different kind of slack. Among we, the upright primates, called the Yatinsenee.

0: rocketing away now, dear friends, out of normal time and into showtime with your hideous horror hosts, Willa Dobbs, Reverend Ivan Stang, Hal Robbins, Puzzling Evidence, Lies, Gerg Brogfran, Dr. Father Drummond, all that horribleness. Oh, no, wait!
1: And man has always peered fearfully into his own future.
0: But,
2: I think he's got no legs.
0: Me neither.

0: You are about to experience the awe and mystery which reaches from the inner mind to
1: the subgenius
2: hour of what?
3: Chris Bob. Oh yes, dear friends. This is Li Bijing, a Chinese subgenius. And you are listening to the Hour of Slack. Remember, Bob is the comrade of all people. Here in China, just like in America, the people need slack. In Chinese, we call slack Le Tian Pai. But it must be true slack, not the bad slack of the conspiracy. Please, Bob, help me somebody.

right, dear friends. In vain is right. Oh, they dug up the skulls the other day. The skull farmers in Russia did. Dug up the skull of Anastasia and the Tsar. My ancestors. You don't know what Stang really stands for, do you? It's a sad thing, man. I read the paper. I was going to do a show about Russian history tonight. But instead... there we go. Instead, I had to get the taxes in. You know, there's three things. As they say in that old song, that old-timey song, death, taxes, and Bob. I did it, though. I did it tonight, in fact. Got my Form 1040, Schedules A and B, Schedule C, D, E, and S, E, and Schedule 8592, plus complete

0: That ain't easy. I mean, you got to get right down there in the furrow. You know, the furrow, my friend, and make physical love to the dirt and fertilize them skulls and hope for a good crop. You know, not to mention at the beginning of the season, you know, sowing all them children of the hydra's teeth. You gotta throw them teeth out there and get them things going. It's tough, man, trying to explain this to them. They don't get it. Well, is this a two-person partnership, or is this a corporation, or friends, Oh, listen to that. Just when I go, come on, Jimmy. I didn't even have to touch it. Just, man, that's what mental hate will do for you. Yep. I don't mind paying taxes for schools and highways and the poor, the homeless, the crippled, thermonuclear weapons, oil spill cleanups, lazy dips who'd rather vegetate on welfare than work. Oh, I don't mind, arming the Contras secretly. Nah, no big deal. Paying the governor's mansion, stocking the wildlife commissioner's personal hunting range with endangered species. Nah, I don't mind. I don't mind any of that, really. I just hate the paperwork. Figuring out how much the Stang family owes the Dallas commune, the Texas commune, the federal commune. That's no big deal now that we're communists and the Russians are capitalists. Hey, do you think I'm confused? No, I've got it straight. I pay for the oil companies to clean up the environment, and I pay for their oil. Do I hold a grudge? No, not me. I'm... I'm beat, man. I'm beat from doing taxes, friends. I'm a dead man. I'm a dead man. Just call me old Skeleton Face Stang. I wanted to talk about the Russian Revolution, but I was too worn out from fulfilling my duties to the capitalist state to do it. I could have defeated the Bolsheviks, but instead, I had to pay taxes. Yep, I might have helped turn the Soviets into a democracy instead of and ended the arms race, but had to do taxes instead for 5 days, or America would have killed me. Oh, can you translate what those whales are saying? How much tax do I have to pay for this oil on my baleen, sir? Can I get a dentist to clean my baleens, doctor? But I'll tell you what, friends. I believe in America. I believe America could be the greatest nation that has ever walked this earth.
1: Yes, America, or in scientific terms, Brontotherium amerigo, was the largest land mammal known in the annals of history. Although technically not a carnivore, the great America was able to use its thermonucleotops, or magic horns, to rend and tear the flesh of both its vicious foes and, during mating season, members of its own species. This rough beast slouching its way towards Bethlehem, this Beelzebush, consumed over 87 times its own weight daily and excreted 107 times that into its own environment. Experts theorized that it had to spend most of its time afloat in its own fecal sea in order to prevent its bones being pulverized by its own enormous bulk. Thus, it wallowed complacently in the primeval seas, never guessing that it soon faced extinction at the hands of parasites, tiny bacteria bred from the endless smoldering heaps of its own refuse. It is said that nuclear fusion could occur at room temperature within the vast gullet of this behemoth.

0: they live, and,
1: thank you. I don't have to. Other eyes are watching you beside me. Many other eyes.
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From the far horizons of the unknown come tales of new dimensions in time and space. These are stories of the future, adventures in which you'll live in a million could-be years on a thousand maybe worlds. The National Broadcasting Company, in cooperation with Galaxy Science Fiction Magazine, presents...

0: I know many strange tales hidden in the hearts of men and women who have stepped into the shadows. Yes, I know the nameless terrors of which they dare not speak.
1: This is your host to welcome you in through the squeaking door to another half hour of horror. Come in, won't you? Sit down.
2: Yes, come on in, why don't you? Yeah, we don't care. You can do whatever you want in here. You're in the hour of slack now. Yes. The voice of the Church of the Subgenius, bringing you the wisdom of our guru, J.R. Bob Dobbs, over the airwaves. Yes, dear friends, this is your horror host, Reverend Ivan Stang. Continuing, as best I can, considering to bring you the word of that man Bob, that great salesman of eternity, that man who, if I do have to pay my taxes, at least make sure that he himself gets a cut from the corrupt congressmen, IRS officials, and computers with whom he has had numerous adventures of sexual congress. Thank you. This is a scorched ear policy. Scorched ear policy, my friends. But you know, at the same time, the United States will protect you if you don't. And that's what they ask us to do, is not to. They ask us, don't, please. Just don't. Whatever it is you're doing, don't. Just settle down, have a good time, build up your immunity system, and just don't. I mean, that's all there is to it. No problem there, is there? Well, you know, the problem... There is a problem. There is a problem there, and that is that they won't stop the other shows from getting in. Our airwaves are constantly being invaded by a yellow horde. Yes, a yellow horde from another galaxy. The galaxy in Berkeley, California, whence cometh the KPFA. Hour of anti-slack. I think I hear them coming in.
3: It's funny. It's hard to know what's funny right now. I am doing the show, but it's in a trance. You know, it's really wonderful to listen to the shows later because, you know, there's the show, like your show. You just go in, you walk into the studio, you put on the show suit, and you become the show. And that's easy because there's so many times of doing it. You know, it's not quite like I don't know. You don't have to think very much, but. The fun of the show is thinking, yes. Yes, indeedy, Pooh.
4: Herbert Walker Bush, presidential private eye. What a guy. He'll figure out the problem. And their answers before 6 a.m. When, of course, the show was full of its tents, steal across the desert back to Libya where it came from.
5: Several people reported seeing a kangaroo about 5 feet tall hopping through cornfields. People hesitated to report the sighting because everyone would think they were crazy.
6: Lee Harvey Kangaroo!
4: Yeah!
5: This giant kangaroo acted alone and was guilty of no
4: hot butter rum martinis
7: here on the show.
4: Now we're on the same old show.
5: Offering a hot.
4: Don't worry about the presidential thing. It's just a momentary hang-up, you know.
5: Too bad. I guess Fantasy Caller never listens to the show anymore.
4: No, she folded up her tent, went back to Libya where she came from.
5: That's terrible. You don't know how I'm devastated by that. Well, let's see what this caller has to say.
8: Oh, no! Oh, no! Oh, no!
4: Now the show staff is wrestling with the various responsibilities.
5: Kind of unfortunate mistake was
4: show.
5: Made. It seemed that,
4: Hey, makes me feel all warm and cool and casual all over, eh? Okay, take part in the show. 8484425. I won't eat until you call. We're down here at the show doing our regular thing. Isn't it fun? Yeah. Makes you want to dance. And now we're going to plug in some muh.
5: With millions of people barreling along our highways each day, it is not unexpected that driving unknowns are becoming more and more common.
6: Hello. Is my Dobbs Head Pizza ready?
3: Hello.
6: Dobbs Head Pizza.
3: Yeah, it's coming out now.
5: And look at it all over everything.
6: It makes me want to pee.
3: I thought it makes you want to squat your bob.
5: Hold it, man, for God's sake.
6: No, but I got a great big bob in my pants.
7: Bob somewhere else. This is a private function.
6: That's right, and I'm about to flush.
7: It's around the corner and to the left.
6: So I put my microphone near the toilet bowl before I do the final recording?
7: Don't worry, son. You'll leave your mark on the Subgenius show.
6: Well, I put a little mark on the outside of the door with some Gabrofan juice.
7: Boy, I'd love to press button B on the blazing, shining B board, but I'm afraid of cutting off some important connection or conduit.
6: Go ahead. Don't be afraid. Bob will tell you which button to push.
5: Is it all right? No. Well,
3: which way to go here in the future?
5: It's only a matter of time before the future becomes the unpleasant present.
6: So push the fast forward button, and that way the Dobbs Head Pizza will heat up a little quicker.
3: There it goes. Fast forward.
6: Well,
5: look at it. It's really going fast now.
3: And there's Glass Madness way down the end of the little tiny clear collar hole.
5: Glass Madness is used to it. He can ride a bucking show.
6: I'm on the bucking show, and I wish the bucking show would get off my bucking phone.
5: I don't think I care for that kind of language.
6: Well,
5: I fail to see the humor.
6: Dismount that telephone, and you'll...
9: I am lighter than a thousand suns. My humble eyeballs have melted.
3: Humble eyeballs? Where?
6: Put the eyeballs on the Dobbs Head Pizza.
3: It must be 5:20 in the morning.
5: A British case received considerable publicity when a driver reported that his headlights suddenly seemed to bend into a nearby field at a spot where several strange accidents had occurred previously.
6: I hate that when that happens.
5: Light can be bent by a powerful gravitational field, but a force strong enough to bend a light beam would certainly be strong enough to be felt by the driver, and it would certainly pull the car itself off the road.
6: Oh, it's just another trick with glass. They used funny lenses.
5: A flying saucer had been seen in the neighborhood briefly before the incident.
6: Really?
5: Pilots who have survived harrowing experiences in the famous Bermuda Triangle
6: reported
5: that their radios and instruments went haywire. They felt physically and mentally disoriented, clues pointing to electromagnetic pollution.
6: Yeah.
5: But since there are no relay towers or radar sets in the Atlantic, what could be the source? Got any ideas?
6: Sure, Dobbs Head Pizzas, man. If you get them in between your radio and your telephone, all of a sudden the light beams start bending. And I hate that when that happens, because I can't read anymore.
5: According to reports, the intake engines of the jet aircraft were clogged with the floating Dobbs Head Pizzas, which caused so many crashes in this mysterious quadrant of the Atlantic.
6: Absolutely. I could confirm that. If you saw the grill of my car...
10: Yeah, I still got a pizza ass.
5: Gorilla of my dreams, I love you.
6: Gorilla of my mist.
5: Ah, yes, you missed that one. I think we all missed there. We missed by a mile. But we know that beams of energy on all frequencies are constantly bathing the Earth from space.
6: Did you say beams of energy?
5: Beams of energy.
6: No, like Boston beams.
5: Beams trapped or weakened by the Van Allen belt, which fell around the Van Allen ankles when the Van Allen pants fell down.
6: Yes, that's because the Van Allen waist was much too big.
5: Some of these beams get through our atmosphere and sweep over our planet in much the same way that our radar beams have explored Venus and Mars.
6: You say that the beams replace your penis?
5: Could it be that someone on some distant world is examining your happiness with radar?
6: Oh.
5: And occasionally, when a human is caught in one of their probes, he becomes unhappy, drives his car off a cliff, or dives his plane into the ocean.
6: Or buy paper snake, $1. Scare somebody, make you happy. Scare somebody.
5: Don't worry, be happy. Eviscerate the tiger.
6: I've got a question though. How come there's little plastic army men everywhere in my house and all in my refrigerator? How come that?
3: Shoot him! Use that AK-47 to shoot him.
5: Have you looked in the freezer?
6: Yeah, they're in there too.
5: They're everywhere. They're all around you. But hang
11: your wife
5: up.
11: Loves you, so please.
5: Semper Fi.
11: I think there's
3: a little custard. Puzzling. Soldier guy.
5: He's wading through the custard.
6: I think puzzling evidence put them there.
5: Yeah,
6: I've got puzzling,
12: AK-47.
6: Oh, my gun.
13: Disguised as a regular TV repairman, that is to say, a refrigerator repairman, rather. He made his way into the house and fluffed the refrigerator with tiny plastic statuettes.
6: My gun says permanent evidence on the outside, and it says slack all over the handle. I don't know what it means.
13: He left spray-painted graffiti ruining
12: slack
13: the blah. Interior of the house.
6: Slack blah.
13: He painted slack all over the interior, destroying priceless hangings and curtains.
6: It's slack blah, B-L-A-H. Yes. It's slack blah.
13: Hinkley Brow then proceeded to the second floor, where he slept in three separate beds. The first one was too hard.
12: The second one was too soft.
6: The third one had chicken bones in it. I'm like underneath Stang's couch.
13: Yes, and he slept on that couch for a night and a day. Huge thorns and briars grew around the house, so no one could get through.
6: And they couldn't deliver the dog that pizza, so that the radar beans couldn't get out of the garbage disposal, and everything clogged up. It was really bad.
13: The years went by and became centuries. But the
7: subgenius machinery continued to broadcast, even though no one was on the air. Only the multi-indexed memory bank, itself so highly organized by a bank of synchronized computers that its complexity almost approaches intelligence, managed to fabricate a show which is the subgenius show you hear these days. A collection and compendium of tapes. Mimicking, though some still prefer to say duplicating, the famous previous years of subgenius
14: to identify the
15: transmutant. Did you order breadcrumbs and a mutant?
6: Awesome. Totally awesome.
7: I will have some sea bass on that pizza
14: and squid.
7: Yeah, squiddly diddly. I put it on there.
6: Is there a caller online too?
7: And plenty of Parmesan cheese. Yes, there is, but we hate to lose you, oh favored one.
6: We have another caller on line three. Hello. Hello, this is Radio Abuse Hotline. What the hell do you want now?
7: Stop abusing your radio.
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7: 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Hello, you're on the air.
17: Fudgy Wudgy Wawa.
7: Ukabala Ponga.
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7: Hick Dominica Honda Sock to Boom Lady Yoo-Hoo.
17: Eegee Weegee Goo Goo Gaha.
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17: Ooh-ee, ooh-ah-ah.
7: La bébé de ma tante sur la table de mon oncle.
17: Now I must talk scientific.
7: Où est la salle de bain?
18: Les bonbons de ma oncle.
17: The speed of light goes in certain speed.
7: Le crayon est sur la table.
17: The speed of light to a certain speed. What slows down the light?
7: Let's go over that again. You say you saw some sort of monster? This snail is 4.5 inches long and 4 inches tall. Good looking. Made of blow-molded plastic and then flocked in yellow, brown, and red.
17: Flocked.
7: This snail is flocked and blacked. Fuzzy, not slimy.
17: The
7: eyes are plastic and green with black pupils. Yes, come with us now, millions of miles into space, to the planet of the snails.
12: Science fiction theater, it's on, come on.
7: Beings stranger than you can imagine exist, gibbering and twitching, millions of miles beyond the stars. Unthinkable monstrosities.
12: Ooh, it's weird.
7: Just
12: look at them. It's
7: the
12: weird.
7: The margins of our skies.
12: This guy's really
7: their
12: weird.
7: Their inky mandibles and chittering pedipalps thirsting for human blood.
12: That icky.
17: Could you write an excuse for me?
7: They're ooky and ghastly, and they're going to be here soon, because our Earth, together with our sun and solar system, travels at an enormous rate through the black, inky gulfs of space.
17: Which brings me to the subject of the speed of light.
7: 186,000 miles per second.
17: So what slows it down to that speed?
7: It's a relativistic speed, son, and other relativistic speeds may be possible. All we know occurs in our little pocket of space. But outside these rural precincts, a mysterious universe exists of unbelievable complexity. A complexity so great, it is indiscriminate from a gigantic intelligence, malevolent, biding its time, hatching its plots and plans against us. Oh yes, my friends, I know. They lurk behind our furniture, ready to pounce out.
12: They are the furniture.
7: I've seen them, haven't you?
17: Hello, I'm a chair.
7: I'm afraid we have to yield to the chair.
19: Well, we won't have to yell at the chair. Let's just blow the chair up.
13: The chair recognizes the floor.
19: Up!
13: And that was the last thing he ever recognized. He confiscated his pet turtle and his slingshot, and it's in Miss Dipple's desk. Well, throw a towel over it. Here, we don't want to hear your personal adventures. Sorry, no discounts available.
19: No dimes, huh?
17: But 30 cents ago,
13: our fathers brought forth upon this continent.
17: And 25 cents discount.
13: Conceived in liberty.
17: Otherwise, I should have regrets all the rest of my life.
13: And predicated on the suppository that all men are deflated evil.
17: But my overall point was, well, the gist of it, I mean, in summary.
13: Now we are betrayed by a great simple dwarf, determining whether this nation or Kerry Nation shall long endure.
17: But the towel, you know, I don't have any clean towels left after shoving.
13: We here met on a butterfield of this war. At bay in an eight or gray essay, we cannot concentrate. We cannot follow this crow. This tin can, living and dead, will long forget what we stew here. They will not long forget what we ate here.
19: I wonder what happened here a long time ago.
13: These ruins of a radioactive Martian city definitely.
19: I guess it doesn't really matter. It's just a bunch of dead guys.
2: Yeah.
13: They're piled up in heaps.
2: More dead guys.
13: I think the whole thing's unsanitary and unsavory.
2: No. I like this show.
19: It's a wickerware left over from the Revolutionary War.
13: Wicked indeed.
2: You wicker man. I'm going to take the wicker man out. Yeah, there they go. And by pushing button, I can have 100 things going at once. It's just amazing. And we get all these people calling in, going, this is the first time I ever listened to this show. What are you guys doing? What kind of a show is this? Well, dear friends, this is the show about Bob. Yes, the first mate of our great ship. You know what they mean by first mate.
20: First mate Bob and the crew of the good ship Grace. The voices from the harbor called Haven of Rest. Everybody likes the story.
2: They like the story of Bob.
20: Every life is a story.
2: Because Bob was a story, you know, but at the same time, he was a reality more hideous than anything you could imagine in your wildest dreams. Those two wild and crazy guys.
21: 4444118. Fyahut, Siahnavil, Nevesna, Rolf,
2: Cops of Hotsuk, Nagerman, Edlingor. Friends, get your ears vaccinated every week that you listen in, because otherwise, well, it just ain't no telling what happens. Well, the lines are lighting up. All we have to do is accuse you of not understanding a damn thing, and then they call it. Yeah, I get it. This is some sort of takeoff on religion, isn't it? Oh, you go ahead and believe that. As you go down deeper and deeper into your mire of ignorance and foolishness.

0: I caught a plane, got off in Spain, pulled it out and did the same damn thing.
1: I claim all these garbage dumps.
2: Oh, yes, friends, once again we bring you Papa Prell.
3: It's time once more for another exciting installment of Prell Profiles. Your opportunity to hear super celebrities in depth and up close. I am your host, the Papa Prell, and tonight our guest is the author of those controversial role-playing games that have made national headlines on more than one occasion. Gary Gygax, folks, of D&D, here on Prell Profiles. Gary Gygax of D&D on Prell Profiles. You know, I just thought of this. We got Gigi of D&D on PP. Yeah. Thanks for being with us.
4: Why do you want to know?
3: Well, as a matter of fact, your game has been accused of being very satanic and occult-oriented. And I was curious to find out when this obsession and love affair with the occult began.
4: It began very, very early. About as early as I can remember, I heard stories of magic rings and things like that. My father talked to me and told me
3: so he was
4: all sorts of good things. And then I liked to read and be read to. And so it began from childhood and culminated around 1969 or so when I tossed make-believe into a... well, relatively serious recreation of medieval warfare using miniature figurines.
3: And so that the medieval warfare and everything got you involved in the infatuation with death and violence, and that led to the games. Huh?
4: Everybody liked that so much, we eventually did the D&D game a few years later.
3: I see. So this in turn led to demons and voices in your brain. And what exactly does D&D stand for anyway? That's Demons and Dungeons, is it?
4: Called Dungeons and Dragons, medieval world Dungeons fantasy role-playing game.
3: Well, let me just get this straight. So your game teaches them how to be murderers, rapists, and miscellaneous evildoers, is that right?
4: Well, what they do is they decide what they're going to be. I want to be a magic user, or a fighter, or a thief, or a cleric.
3: So you teach them how to be thieves, too? I mean, is that really necessary? That's what we got buzzing for. Not to mention TV. I mean, why would you do that?
4: You don't have much, and you don't know much, and then as you succeed...
3: No, I mean, why would
4: from
3: you...
4: From adventure to adventure, problem solving... solving and quest fulfillment.
3: Material
4: you
3: goods.
4: Gain more experience.
3: Oh,
4: and
3: great.
4: Experience gives you better chances of
3: eluding
4: doing
3: police.
4: Whatever it is your profession is.
3: Stealing.
4: You know more spells, you're better
3: stealing.
4: Equipped to be a fighter or what, you know, whatever.
3: Oh, a thief, thanks to you, yeah. Well, I'm prepared to let that one slide for right now, because quite frankly, compared to the allegations of murder and rape that your game supposedly inspires, I guess thievery's kind of the least of your worries. But I might just follow up this much and ask, I take it you get some sort of percentage of the cut from this, eh?
4: It's about a 50-50 deal.
3: Oh, really? 50-50, so like they fence all the goods, and then you get about half of the booty. I guess they at least learn math that way. How do they keep track of all that anyway? I would imagine that get very complicated after a while. Go ahead, I went to the police.
4: The rules are extensive. You can sit down, and if you have patience and
3: good stealing skills.
4: Good vocabulary.
3: Oh, they learn vocabulary,
4: how to
3: too.
4: Play the game.
3: Wonderful.
4: Most people learn by...
3: stealing.
4: By playing.
3: Okay. Well, getting on to the demonic thing again, because we don't want to get all caught up in the... I mean, like I said, what's thievery compared to killing? So let's cover those a little bit more, if we might, because I take it there's a lot more genres that emphasize death and killing than just regular thievery, eh?
4: Many other genres. We did, in fact, when I was with the publisher of Dungeons & Dragons.
3: The printer's devil, huh?
4: We had any number of other role-playing game forms out of
3: D&D,
4: science fiction.
3: S&M.
4: Espionage.
3: L.A. Strangler.
4: You can play in virtually any genre.
3: Yeah, I bet. What about good behavior?
5: Get out of that,
6: Mark.
5: But that don't change the truth none. There's right and there's wrong. You gotta do one or the other. You do the one and you're living. You do the other and you may be walking around, but you're dead as a beaver hat.
0: Now the 12th of May was a hell of a day. When the news got around to all the seaport town that the great Titanic was sinking down. But on this ship was a man named Shine, with pearly white teeth and a black behind. Shine run up from the deck below hollering, "Captain, Captain, don't you know there's 40 feet of water on the boiler room floor?" The captain said, go back. You dirty black, we got 1,000 pumps to keep this water back. Shine went back and began to think. He said, this big bad mother is bound to sink. Shine said, there's fish in the ocean and crabs in the sea. But this is one time you good, cool white people ain't got bullshit me.
6: Do you remember how it really was? You and me and booze. A threesome, do you remember? Not that it wasn't great while it lasted.
7: We can have it back that way again. If
6: I'll drink with you, but I'm not going to drink with you. It's finished.
7: I wouldn't ask you to drink with me. I'd control myself.
6: Can't control yourself? You're an alcoholic, just the same as I am. You and I were a couple of drunks on a sea of booze, and the boat sank. I got a hold of something that kept me from going under, and I'm not gonna let go of it. And not for you, not for anyone.
8: And its name is Bob. And it's Bobby. Yes, Bob Dobbs, dear friends. And there's nothing wilder than life in the bosom of Bob. Hey, well, actually, he ain't got much of a bosom. He's kind of chicken-breasted, actually. But it's that mighty saint of sails, that salesman of the universe, Bob. He can take the world in a love embrace. You can fire all of your guns at once and explode into Bob's face.

0: course, you gotta pay Bob. You gotta pay Bob's radio stations that bring you the word of Bob, because, you know, they exist on nothing but splicing tape and, you know, no advertising. So we need your money, friends. Send those pledges in to whatever station this is. I can't even tell. I've been through so many shows in one night, I don't even know what show I'm on.
1: What about good behavior? Do you have any games that promote good behavior?
2: No, the most popular is certainly fantasy.
1: Oh, the S&M types.
2: Horror and science fiction, both.
1: Horror and science fiction.
2: And espionage.
1: You teach them sabotage?
2: Post-Holocaust isn't so much science. There's a science fantasy, Gamma Rotters.
1: Wait a minute, let me get this straight. You promote the Holocaust? Do you really do that?
2: Yes.
1: Yes.
2: It's put out by Game Designers Workshop, as I recall. It's called Twilight 2000.
1: Twilight 2000 sounds like Death Wish 2000. Don't you feel the slightest bit remorse and guilt about promoting something like that?
2: I've never played it.
1: That's reassuring.
2: It's just, why not? I mean,
1: why not?
2: If you can make up wizards and
1: killers, stranglers,
2: so forth, why not
1: kill a few million people?
2: Post-Holocaust.
1: Sure, why not? After all, it's not your neck on the line, unfortunately. And besides, like you say, it's a lot of fun. You know, I'm very curious to find out what some of the other games are that you have in store for the American public.
2: I have done a game called Cyborg Commando, which is set about 50 years in the future, where Earth is being invaded by some aliens with...
1: Oh, wait a minute. Don't tell me. They have hair all over them and praying mantis arms. You know, I know all about that, and that's exactly the kind of point I want to get to. You know, a few of these ideas are just a little bit too realistic, and, well, they're disturbing, if you don't mind me using that word. And, well, quite frankly, I'd like to know what your inspiration is for these things. Are they voices in your head? Where do you come up with these ideas?
2: Well, it's a lot like writing a story.
1: Oh, really?
2: If you like to read about something...
1: Murder, rape, dismemberment.
2: Why not play a game on it?
1: Oh, sure.
2: It's pretty much the same. The way I write, too, is that, gee, I had a lot of fun playing a game in that particular genre. Why don't I write a story about it?
1: Mm-hmm.
2: So it cuts both ways.
1: No pun intended.
2: And that's what I did. I enjoyed... A role-playing game is very much a plot outline where the acting
1: plot
2: is then
1: outline
2: filled in, and the eventual end of the story is determined by the players interacting with this plot outline that is there.
1: Uh-huh, which they then fill in with a human being after they take these little games that you have very seriously and end up killing people, which is exactly what some teenagers did, and they murdered people because they had heard about it in their games. Now, what do you have to say about that? I suppose you blame it all on the players.
2: Oh, of course it is, although
1: really?
2: You set it up for that, too. But the,
1: so you're admitting that.
2: This is a group cooperative game. Most role-playing games are group cooperative.
1: Kind of like a gangland rape or whatever.
2: Fight against its own numbers. Uh-huh. It works together to overcome outside opposition.
1: Like the police. Uh-huh.
2: So there is violence, certainly, in a role-playing game.
1: Sure.
2: There's violence in virtually everything we see and do. And
1: everything
2: I don't think
1: you
2: that's bad, because I believe that it helps to sublimate
1: your income,
2: and you act it out, and it's gone.
1: Yeah, and so are the victims that they acted out on, which is the main problem that we're having here. Now, I think the argument that you're maintaining is much like the gun control argument, that guns don't kill people, people kill people. And so you're saying that Dungeons & Dragons don't kill people, that people kill people, and they just happen to be under the influence of your game when they murder these people, much like a drug or something. Is that what you're saying?
2: I believe so very much.
1: Mm-hmm.
2: Oh,
1: you're stammering now. A little nervous,
2: huh? The game itself had taken some flack.
1: Sure.
2: Basically from fundamentalists who had religious objections.
1: Yeah, it's all the clerics' fault.
2: After all, it has magic in it, and dragons and demons and
1: heavy on the
2: like
1: demons,
2: that.
1: Yeah.
2: So the authorities have sometimes, in small towns particularly, encouraged people to say, that, you know, the devil made me do it.
1: Uh-huh. Well, who made you do it? That's what I want to know.
2: Game.
1: Oh, so you can blame it on the game, but they can't blame it on the game. Well, that sounds very consistent. It sounds like you're not willing to accept responsibility for any of the problems your games create, but what about your children? What would you tell them if they were interested in it?
2: This is a dangerous game, and I remember OBS because
1: OBS.
2: It's really easy, because they say it's a cult.
1: Uh-huh.
2: Now, nobody ever defines what a cult is. What is a cult? And if you begin to define it, usually it's, well, those bad things that
1: that you espouse.
2: I don't like.
3: Occult.
2: What is occult? Just what is the occult? Do you know?
1: Well, I can't come up with any dictionary definitions right now, but I can visualize a pretty clear image of what the occult is, let me tell you, from where my standpoint is right now. Then again, I haven't exactly studied it either the way you have it. That's assuming you admit you have studied the occult.
2: Well, sure, I have the anything that you could find in most libraries.
1: Oh,
2: that's it.
1: You go to a library,
2: I have no great knowledge of the occult. I do have the... I think Avon published the Encyclopedia of Paranormal
1: Avon,
2: and the Occult.
1: Ding Dong, Satan Calling. Yeah.
2: I read a lot. I've read a lot of authored mythology, things like that. As far as I know, I picked up, I have a good memory, and so I can remember a few real things.
1: That you participated in.
2: There's probably more occult material in a typical horror novel that's, selling millions of copies today than there is in, and certainly more blood and violence than there is in Dungeons and Dragons.
1: I see. So that's where you're going to be going next, into the horror and death and maiming books, huh? Well, let's stick to the Dungeons and Dragons, though, if we might, just because we're about running out of time here. I want to ask you a rather personal question, if we can get this personal. Where do you see your soul as going? Is it going to go to the devil then, basically?
2: Probably so. I really don't know any Satanists. That's another thing I keep hearing.
1: Besides yourself.
2: Recently, I think it's become very popular, and I'm sure that if the particular television medium keeps on hyping on it, that a lot of the teenagers will have to pick it up.
1: Satanism?
2: The adults are saying, oh, this is terrible, don't do it.
1: Uh-huh.
2: And you know it's like waving a red flag to children who are trying to establish their own identities and be different.
1: So you suggest we should tell them do worship the devil so that they don't worship the devil, eh? That makes a lot of sense, and I bet you'd really like that. Have you ever even been to church, really?
2: Actually, I knew some at one time. Some Catholic priest.
1: Oh,
2: some
1: you
2: other
1: met some Catholics
2: that were quite religious. That played.
1: That doesn't count, though.
2: Sometimes as clerics, in fact, that was their character.
1: Mm-hmm.
2: It differs from group to group, of course, because whatever the group decides, they all want to be somewhat evil, and then they can play it.
1: That's fine with you.
2: In reality, there is no real evil going on.
1: Oh,
2: it's all make-believe.
1: Right, it's all make-believe, and it's only when the body starts falling that you have to worry about it at all. Well, you've got a very interesting perspective on this game, I gotta admit. In fact, if you want the author, I'd suggest you were a little bit the loon, but seeing how the money goes to you, I can understand that sort of attitude.
2: Sure.
1: Although I guess all you're really concerned about is whether the stock starts falling, because as long as those games are selling, well, then I guess a few dead in the street aren't going to matter very much, I suppose. But just remember, there's going to be hell to be paid, pal, and you're going to be doing the paying, if you know what I mean, if you don't really think this stuff is bad for you.
2: I'm not so sure that it isn't bad. It's a good way to take a look at, what would it be like to be a desperado?
1: Well,
2: a killer and a hunted person.
1: Well, I'm sure they find out when they play your game and when they get hooked on it and go out and practice it on a few innocent victims. But I'm very glad to say that this about winds it up for this exciting and informative segment of Prel Profiles. My guest, of course, has been Gary Gygax, creator of Dungeons & Dragons, the role-playing game that teaches your kids how to kill. Thank you for joining us, Mr. Gygax, and here's your own special Prel Profile paperweight. That's my profile etched on it, by the way. Be sure to point that out to your fiends, our friends.
0: Yes, thank you, Papa Prel. Well, yes.
1: Hi, Papa Prel, thank you all for listening, and God bless.
0: Yeah, the ugly...
1: And I do mean God bless. And God bless to you, too, because you need it the most, let me tell you.
3: The views expressed do not necessarily reflect the opinions of the Board of Trustees, the staff and management, or those interviewed by KZSU. A few points,
0: or KNON, or any other station that might possibly be heard from.
1: You went back into the...
0: God, there went. Well, friends, yeah, that was Papa Prel. My God, quite an editing job there. That was an easy one for me to play for 20 minutes, you see. I didn't have to edit a whole lot, and I just left him to do it. Papa Prel out of Stanford University. I can't believe they let him be the dean.
4: The Mr. Science Lecture Series. Volume 1, Number 1.
5: the Mutron.
4: Delivered by the Reverend Seth Deitch, First Church of Mr. Science, Boston.
6: Outside the realm of conspiracy science and in the clear light of the so-called forbidden sciences, we will find we have a far greater chance of understanding the true nature of the universe. We are told about matter and energy and space and time as being either consistent realities governed by laws or as foggy abstracts that have no particular being outside of that of being convenient linguistic aids to make the whole thing easier to swallow. We at the Temporal Management Research Facility of the Church of Mr. Science of the Subgenius have, through rigorous probing through mountains of existing little-known works on the subject of time and its methods of control, have discovered the key for blowing the whistle on the whole fraudulent twaddle that is modern science. This key is the Mutron. The truth must now be told. How it was covered up for so long would make a story intriguing enough for a separate book, but it's too involved to be told here. The actual issue at hand is the Mutron and its pivotal role in the management of the true cosmos. In order to properly understand the following, it must first be made clear what actually constitutes an elementary particle. The first of these basic particles is the electron, which has no mass, but possesses a charge that is commonly described as possibly infinite, thus making it the fundamental unit of energy. It and other related particles, i.e. positrons, photons, gravitons, etc., acting in concert, make up the Yakutismic field, which is responsible for holding everything that is anything together. The second is the much rarer infinite mass particle, commonly called a black hole. These particles, like the electrons, occupy no space, but the influence of a single particle can be felt at a much greater distance. They often have event horizons many miles wide, beyond which not even light can escape. The third fundamental particle is the Mutron. The Mutron carries with it an infinite temporal capacity that makes it alter the rate and intensity and general quality of the passage through time of anything it touches. The Mutron is very likely the rarest particle in this universe. As far as we know, there might well be only one of them, though there could be as many as a few dozen without generating a dangerous concentration of Mutron phenomena. Section A. Just how fucking big everything really is. What we know as the universe can be envisioned as a giant atom with the black hole acting as the nucleus and the Mutron or Mutrons acting as the electron cloud, with the electrons providing the energy for the Mutron to drive us forward through time. Just about everything else in the universe is just so much debris cluttering up the works of things. The fact that there is one such atom more than suggests the existence of others. The Mutron has a corresponding antiparticle known as the tachyon, which travels through time in a direction which we perceive as backwards, so that to someone who is not in the know it will appear to exceed the speed of light. The simple fact of the matter is that tachyons are extra-universal Mutrons impinging on our universe at a different temporal angle. These are the Mutrons of atom universes that ours is in compound with. After this, the atomic metaphor breaks down. No atom of mere matter divides itself into alternate cells almost constantly, but our universe does. All the time, the universe splits in order to express every alternative open to any phenomenon transpiring within, no matter how small or seemingly insignificant. This is the only way our minds can express the perception of the fifth dimension, or more properly, the second dimension of time. So this introduces the concept of time viewed as a plane rather than a line. But there's another dimension of space, so is the case with time, there is also a corresponding up-down time. This is the direction in which our mental eyes exist. In this direction, we find alternate time tracks similar to the sidewise ones, with the difference being that theirs is oriented in the direction opposed to temporal gravity, so that elements of those other selves are constantly falling into our awareness from above. The Mutron passes through all these spaces with equal ease and is modulated by them, much like the photon is modulated by bouncing off or passing through matter. Thus, information of a very subtle and distorted nature is conveyed to us from our other universes on the Mutron Express. We call this information gnosis. and his influence has been felt by mankind time and again for as long back as we have records, and no doubt back to our very genesis and before. The earliest known mutron impact on Earth occurred in the era of the dawn of life. The primordial sea teemed with the most primitive of bacteria. Their genetic material was a simple molecule shaped like a lumpy ladder. It was very chemically stable. The mutron passed through Earth and spewed out a wake that left each and every molecule of DNA twisted beyond recognition. In this state, its stability was ruined, and any force or random glitch that Mother Nature had to offer changed it somehow. Thus, evolution had begun. The vast majority of these events, however, affect individual beings or objects. One such example is Great Britain's Stonehenge Monument, which is not man-made, as is popularly presumed, but is merely the material evidence of a rather minor mutron splash. Certain great sages of the past and present have actually had mutrons pass directly through their crania. A partial listing of these select people will give an idea of the effects that may be expected of such an encounter. Gautama Buddha, the Prophet Enoch, Akhenaten, Leonardo, William Beckford, Aleister Crowley, Marcel Duchamp, R. Buckminster Fuller, Antonio Gaudi, Arnold Palmer, the list goes on. It's interesting to note that J.R. Bob Dobbs is the only known human being through whom a mutron is passed twice. After going through the back of his head, it was reflected by the mystic pipe of Dobbs back through his head for a double dose of gnosis. In the light of this particular view, one might ask, what about the Big Bang and all that stuff? Well, it seems that matter does not play a very big role in the actual nuts and bolts operation of the universe. In fact, we find that it is the case in about half the universe's sample that there is no matter at all. Section B. What we must do about all this. It is well known that the electron can be pressed into service for all kinds of uses. It might be less well known that alien civilizations of a level only slightly more advanced than ours routinely use the enormous power made available by tapping into the gravity fluxes of quantum black holes. It's also possible to use the time potentials of the mutron to our own great advantage. The mutron is not subject to the same methods of coercion that we use to bend normal subatomic particles to our will. They're oblivious to matter and energy alike. The power of pure thought, because of its intimate relationship with time, does have some small effect. Mutrons are attracted to areas of concentrated slackful enlightenment. A mutron container accelerator could be charged with a mutron if enough slackful minds concentrated their energies around a scoop entrance to the mutron accelerator. Once contained therein, it would take relatively little effort on the part of these minds to maintain it in a circular path. One purely technical problem facing this proposal is the size of the accelerator needed. It is a property of the mutron that it will only travel in the most gentle of curves. The minimum diameter of a circle to be traveled by a mutron is approximately 1,000 miles. Fortunately, we have easy access to an extraterrestrial body more than three times that size, Earth's moon. The accelerator could be built in a ring completely circumnavigating the lunar sphere about 100 feet below its surface. Because of the mental effort that would run it, it would be known as the psychotron. The psychotron would be a valuable tool in the use of practical time control. By accelerating the mutron in one direction or another, the entire moon could be induced to follow it in whatever temporal direction it might be directed, forward, backward, sidewise, or up down. Having this ability opens amazing possibilities. It is my proposal that this device be constructed for use in a major project to concentrate high slack wisdom in this universe. The single most radiant personality among modern man is J.R. Bob Dobbs. There are other alternate Bobs existing in other alternate time tracks. Not all of them are as prominent as our Bob, but still are privy to the same great gnosis. Others are already the rulers of their respective Earths. All, though, are truly Bob. Imagine if we could travel to those alternative time streams and convince all of those Bobs to return to our world. This is exactly what I am suggesting, the formation of the Congress of Bobs. Yes, my friends, this is our mission. Those who wish to donate to the Psychotron Project will be given a free ride to the alternate world of their choice once the project is complete. Thank you.
0: The Mr. Science lecture series from Dr. Ahmed Fishmonger. And, you know, every Subgenius show is literally continuous with every other. It eventually goes in one gigantic Mobius strip. Not a loop, but actually a Mobius strip, crisscrossing with itself at the center point, but looping back again at Post Office Box
5: 181417, Cleveland Heights, Ohio 44118.
0: I'll give that number again, Post Office Box
5: 181417, Cleveland Heights, Ohio 44118.
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1: Welcome, seekers. I'm that trumpeting strumpet Reverend Susie the Floozy, welcoming you to this very special episode of Bob's Slacked On Funhouse. Oh, this is a treat. You are about to hear the Lymph Node Institute's Nerd Show. So, here we go.
2: Program, you're about to hear Bob's Slacked On Funhouse with parody, satire, and comedy. Any reference to Bob, the church of the subgenius, religion, politics, or any other touchy subjects is intended only as humor and to cast no reflection on the high standards of WREK Atlanta, its staff, or that of Georgia Tech.
3: We know why you're in town.
4: Four Eyes.
3: Poindexter.
4: Spaz.
3: Yeah, Spaz.
4: So, the convention's in town, and you want to see the people that brought you Quantum Leap.
3: Ooh.
4: The thing about conventions and conspiracies is they both begin with con.
3: Con. 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
4: And it is sort of a con job. 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No,
3: not counting what it costs to stay in the hotel. 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
3: 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Nerd!
4: I'm Dr. Bugbladder of the Lymph Node Institute, and I'll tell you what. I'm a geek in my own right,
5: so don't take any of this too personally.
3: And I'm Doc Ellis. I'm more of an egghead.
4: Do you know how that's defined, the differentiating point between the two?
3: Actually, I do not.
4: The amount of nonfiction read. Egghead having to do with actual real-life knowledge that you've accrued in time spent alone, shaking, reading.

I don't know.

0: because you are defending our weird women from the freaky-ass thoughts of the bug-eyed, bow-legged, normal man.
1: Good evening, patients, both in and out. This is Doc Ellis. I know I haven't spoken at you in quite some time. It's not because I don't care, it's just that I care more about other things. Anyway, I want to address that giant nerdy subset of our population. Late summer, early fall is usually a pretty geeky season after all, what with most athletes preoccupied.

0: the nerd stock market. But no good thing lasts, and this was followed by the inevitable downturn. First culturally with the return of jock rock, and then financially with the ongoing dwindling of dot-com fortunes. No problem, right? We'll just bounce back next quarter. Not so fast, Four Eyes. Before we have that upturn, there are two more phases of the nerd cycle. The persecution and the revenge of the nerds. Don't believe me? Well, you should. If you know me at all, you know that I wouldn't even bring it up if it wasn't bad news. And the bad news is that we are entering the persecution phase of the nerd cycle. An egghead himself said it best, no less than President General Dwight David Eisenhower, when asked what the greatest threat to the national security was. His answer, eggheads. Of course, you objectivists are squealing, but listen.
1: Kazakh cops hammer counterculture. Almaty's police are resorting to torture in their war against
2: their targets. Our growing army of counterculture,
1: alternative artists,
2: a cult devoted to Tolkien,
1: and unconventional lifestyles infuriate them.
2: Psychologist Marina Levitskaya believes police violence is provoking desperation among youngsters, driving
1: the Interior Ministry, however, dismisses accusations of abuse of power by its officers.
2: Almaty's alternative community is up 45,000
1: strong, according to unofficial figures.
2: It's not only their unconventional dress sense that antagonizes the police, but their unconventional public behavior.
1: Though
2: the police say
1: it may incite
2: public
1: unrest,
2: the fact that they look different.
1: One well-known Kazakh artist said,
2: the police hate alternative artists for
1: different reasons.
2: Unusual art and
1: they hate
2: places.
1: Tolkien followers for their conventions, where they dress up as their favorite Tolkien characters.
2: We are perfectly legal, said Vitaly.
1: We spend most
2: follower.
1: Of our time in the mountains. We only hold conventions
2: it's
1: in the city
2: lifestyle.
1: Twice a year.
2: These
1: don't like it. But we aren't going to stop.
2: It's our entire life.
1: The question is, why are the police so determined to outlaw the counterculture?
2: Sociologist Dmitry Avilkin,
1: no relation,
2: said the lower echelons of the law enforcement hierarchy are naturally
1: averse from the Almaty police department. Unwittingly confirmed this observation.
3: Their crazy looks and behavior annoy me,
2: he said.
3: If I had my way, I would put those lowlifes away, cut their hair and goatees, dress them in normal clothes, and make them go get a job.
2: I'm talking to you, Mr. Portly American.
0: Does this mean that Bill Gates will be chased into the Puget Sound by villagers with torches? We'll see. We'll see. The good news is that once you survive the persecution, I should say if you survive the persecution, you will be in the golden time, the revenge of the nerds. And no, it's not the Columbine thing. I have it on good word that the inevitable taste of gun oil that lies at the end of this path is not so sweet, no matter how high the body count. No, nerds need love too, perhaps even most of all. The revenge of the nerd is to make them love you. Make those palookas admit that they need you, and that they are in awe of your creation. Whether it is the molecule-sized processor recently built by IBM, or that freaky movie it took you 10 years and 2 marriages to make. But be warned, even though the revenge of the nerds is followed by a brief Nerdensian bliss, the cycle does cycle on. Oh, and don't expect to hold on to those toys of yours. Your fabulous invention will be a great weapon. I'm talking to you, Einstein. And that freaky movie of yours will ultimately be remembered for its spin-off, the rather bland morning cartoon, and its subsequent paraphernization. Ah, but I could point out arbitrary bits of history to quasi-prove my point all night. So, hold that egghead high, but not too high, and don't stick that pencil neck out for just anything. Lean times coming up!
4: But maybe someday
5: the geeks shall inherit the earth.
0: Or maybe we'll just have to take it.
4: Good night.

0: clean that mess up. Listen up.
1: You can be geeky about anything, but I mean, damn. If you're going to be geeky about something, try to be geeky about something semi-real. Having expertise in the realm of Warhammer, not so applicable.
2: I miss Mystery Science Theater.
1: There was a filk to just that effect.
2: What is a filk?
1: Yeah, you see, we get, every time we do one of these shows, we get some dirt on our hands, because we have to dig in and make sure that everything is as we think it is. And a filk is normal, real songs, sort of redone into songs about Star Trek and The Matrix and Star Wars and, you know, geek stuff.
2: You know, I tried to buy a copy of the Lord of the Rings trilogy at a bookstore. No one who worked there knew who J.R.R. Tolkien was. Now, this isn't your big chain. This is some outlet mall. Hey, we have books. But no one there had even heard of it. The Hobbit? No, not familiar. The Hobbit, you said. Yeah, so there's a reciprocal to the geekdom, too. You can just be a freaking ignorant bastard.
1: An Igmo.
3: Hello. I would like to start by thanking you all for attending Gamers Youth Encounter Situational Therapy.
4: Let us be clear that we are here by the discretion of the court system.
3: Well, yes, of course, but I want you boys to feel at home here. I need you to relax and open up to me. Well, let's start by introducing ourselves and our characters. Jason, go.
4: I am Jason. I am proficient at a number of martial arts. My character is Superion, a level 10 paladin. His steed is the white mare Phalasis. I wear plus 10 holy armor, and my primary weapon is the enchanted broadsword Razor Shaft.
3: Good. Thank you, Jason. I wonder how you came up with...
5: I'm Spaz. Everyone calls me that because I'm a Spaz. I'm Dristan the Thief. Killed my way up to level 5. I have a cloak of invisibility and a bag of holding for my quivers full of flaming arrows and a long bow of burning.
4: Dubious.
3: Spaz! Thank you. Thank you for your input. Now we're opening up. Okay, Matthew, now you share.
6: I'm Blort the Elven Cleric.
4: It should be noted for the record that Blort is technically my property.
6: Yeah. And I'm a level 4.
4: No, he is level 3. You will find a notation at the bottom of his character sheet here, referencing this table detailing the experience point tax system, and a further reiteration of the article stating that Blort is mine for all perpetuity throughout the universe, and is thereby prohibited from owning property.
3: Jason, this is Matt's time. Go ahead, Matt. What does your character do, Matt?
6: I heal the other guy's burns and diseases. And one time, at band camp, this girl tied my ankles to the bedpost.
5: Yeah, we know. I do it. My mom said that just because you try to do it to yourself doesn't make you gay.
3: Spaz! Thank you. Thank you for sharing. I think we all need a little more respect for one another's boundaries.
4: Well.
3: And a little less, maintenance of our own territories. I'm talking to you, Spaz.
4: I was told that there would be gaming.
3: Yes, good. Super Jason. Way to keep your eye on the ball. Now, as you should know already, in our gaming sessions, we are going to be taking your characters into the most frightening realm of all.
4: Asgard?
3: You might... But no, the most frightening realm of all is the realm of everyday life.
4: Oh, I fail to see the merit of this exercise.
3: Listen, I know in theory how hard it can be for nerds such as yourselves.
4: Excuse me, I must protest your hypocrisy.
5: Yeah, damn right, you're just like us.
3: Now boys, respect my space. The fact of the matter is that I am very well adjusted.
4: I see. Then you will have no problem telling us what book you're reading in your leisure time.
3: Hey, no. We're going to conquer this realm, boys. Each one of you in your own way. Okay. Let's relax with a little bit of Russian filk music. Let's close our eyes. Yes, you too, Jason. Okay, now, it doesn't matter who owns who, or who reads Gaylord's dissociative patterns of repressed homosexuals in the bathtub at night. Let's focus on our characters. Ask yourself, how am I going to earn my experience points? Now visualize yourself earning those points. Precious experience. Now you notice a fog swirling around you. thick fog is all you can see until, gradually, it begins to clear. And you are in the shower after gym class. There are a number of your classmates there in the shower, under the hot water, naked, of course. The hot steam rising off of their young, soft skin. The first bristles of manhood sprouting on...
5: Hey guys, look! There's a hole in there! There's a hole that lets you see into the girls' shower room!
4: Stand aside, Kerr, that I may gaze.
5: No way, man! This chick looks like Britney Spears!
3: Okay, boys, no!
4: Stand aside, or I shall slay thee.
3: Hey! Time out! Now the other boys are all looking at you.
6: I cast my distraction spell.
3: I'm sorry, you can't. It doesn't work.
5: Hey, you didn't even roll.
4: I must officially protest this guided adventure.
3: Oh, okay, let's not lose it here, people. I know the rules as well as you. Let's see, I roll a...
4: It's a 6. The spell works. Our feeble-minded so-called peers turn back to their intellectual sloth. Now I must insist upon my equal time at yon purveyance.
3: Okay, Jason, okay. You bend over to have your looky-loo, but all you see is darkness. And then there's a terrible burning in your eyes. You're blind, Superion.
4: I specifically stated that my visor was down.
3: No, Superion. Your eyes are on fire. Blort and Dristan, as Superion clutches at his burning eyes, a terrible albino serpent slithers out of the wall, spitting its acidic venom.
4: Get it off!
5: Get off!
4: My eyes, you fool! Get it off my eyes!
3: Okay, cut! Okay, that's it for this scenario.
4: I must protest any impact against my hit points. As I said, my visor was clearly down, and this could be nothing more than a topical inflammation.
3: Okay, Jason, that's over now. You're healed.
4: By what mechanism?
3: Matt heals you. I don't know. You're fine. What I want to focus on is the lesson. Did we learn a valuable lesson? Matt?
6: Don't look in the hole!
3: Good, very good. Jason?
4: Your gaming skills are sadly lacking.
3: Jason, no. I want you to live with this scenario until our one-on-one. You need these lessons, young man. It's important for...
5: I learned that you always follow your gut. I knew I should have stuck my thing in there for Britney Spears.
3: But Spaz, the albino serpent would have got you.
5: I'll bet it would have been worth it for Britney Spears.
3: Okay, team. I don't know if we're quite connecting here. You boys must cooperate with the course of the therapy if we are going to get anywhere with your treatment.
4: Your methods are questionable, at best.
3: No, Jason, you're wrong. And I'll prove it. Here, this is a tape from another group session.
0: Okay, boys, you return to the slave galley, once again noticing the fine physiques of your fellow captives. Kvakne, there is a note on your pillow from the friendly captain, inviting you up to his quarters after grub. Do you accept this generous invitation?
7: No way! I'm not leaving the party. Last time I did that, you sicked that old Psyworm on me. If that friendly Minotaur hadn't sucked the poison out, I would have been a goner for sure.
0: Listen, boys. You must cooperate with the course of the therapy if we are going to get...
3: Okay, boys, I'm seeing a pattern. I tell you what, I'll meet you halfway in our next scenario.
4: I believe that I am most qualified to act as Game Master.
3: What? No, Jason, I am the master, and don't you forget it. And if you ever want to go home, you will enact my scenarios. Are you with me, guys? What do you say?
4: Under duress, I shall continue.
5: Come on, let's go. I came to rape and pillage.
3: Good attitude, Spaz. Matt?
6: Okay.
3: Yes, okay. Your party has been invited to a fabulous ball at the Duke's castle. You wind your way along the torch-lit path.
5: I'm grabbing torches, all of them!
3: No, Dristan, you don't need, the torches are secured to the poles, permanently.
5: Damn it!
3: You proceed to the entrance of a fabulous castle, all decked out with wreaths and colored lights.
6: I'm not going in!
3: Well, Matt, Blort, you can, do that, or, not. You can hear music and laughter from inside. You can smell the sumptuous aroma of the delicious feast. Doesn't that make you want to go in, Blort?
6: I'll wait outside.
3: Oh, okay, fine. But keep in mind that this will impact your experience points. But as you wish. How about the rest of the party?
5: Hell yes, I'm getting in there. That guy's probably rich.
4: I proceed into the keep at a comfortable pace.
3: Good, good, team. You enter the palace, passing through a lavish white hallway, through a gauntlet of muscular servants who, pat you down for weapons.
4: Unhand me, ruffian, or I shall dispatch you to the underworld.
3: Okay, let's move on. You enter a giant ballroom full of people of all races and, species.
4: I shall venture forth to woo the maidens.
5: Hell yeah, hey! There's a chick who looks like Christina Aguilera! I'm gonna bend her over!
3: No, Spaz. She doesn't want to be bent over right now. Why don't you try talking to her?
5: Oh, hell! I'm gonna see what kind of food they have.
4: Excuse me, do I woo or not?
3: Yes, Superion. You have engaged a beautiful maiden in conversation. Matt, what are you doing outside?
6: Nothing.
3: Blort, a friendly wizard approaches you and wants to know why you're sad.
5: I'm going upstairs.
3: Okay, Spaz. Blort, why are you sad?
6: Go away!
4: Is there discussion of a dowry?
3: Yes, Superion. She is the daughter of the Duke, and he offers, a million gold pieces.
4: I shall consult the local oracle regarding his offer.
3: Yes, Superion, you do that. Blort, this wizard wants to be your friend. What do you say?
6: You can't touch me. I'm turned on my Morsfield. My Uncle Chester taught me that spell.
5: Hey, I'm gonna snag this tapestry.
3: No, Dristan. It has a spell of... attachment. Blort, you're not being very nice to the wizard.
4: Excuse me, would you say that this maiden is the Mandy Moore type, or more of a Jessica Simpson?
3: They're twins, Superion. One looks like your first one, and the other is the other one. Blort, the wizard says that he has a special cure for sad elves. Does that sound good, Blort?
6: I don't know.
3: Sure you do. The wizard says that whenever an elf is sad, all he has to do is play with the wizard's sword.
6: A sword?
3: Yes, Matt, that's it. Way to go. A sword. A two-handed, flaming sword with two pale jewels set into an alabaster handle. Cool, huh?
5: Guys, I got Christina Aguilera's panties. I got them on my head.
3: No way, Buster. You do not. Christina Aguilera doesn't wear any panties.
5: This is lame, guys. I'm firing my arrows. Ha! I'm Dristan, the bringer of fire. Feel the sting of my flaming arrow.
4: Fire. I summon my faithful steed, Phaelicis. I shall take 2 million gold pieces, one for each sister. Mandy shall serve as my bathing wench until I tire of her. And as for the Simpson hag, I shall peddle her to the moors at my first opportunity.
6: I had the wizard with the love sword! I had the wizard with the
3: love
6: sword!
3: Time out, gang. I get, okay, group. Like okay, okay, okay.
6: Yeah.
3: I think we are finished for today. I don't mind telling you that I am a little disappointed and very, very frustrated by today's group. I want you all back here tomorrow for a special session. Hey, team, there's no groaning in my world, so get your rears in gear. See you tomorrow, gang.
4: I'd rather he just used a non-player character.
2: So generally speaking, we gear our shows more towards, the negative land appreciating geeks and you subs out there. But this weekend, it's for the convention aficionados and consumers and people who bring their leads to paint. So we'll carry on with the show. We'll leave you with this. Geeks are the same as retards.
5: But on the other end of the spectrum, and they
2: get about as many
5: dates.
1: You know, I must confess a certain weakness for nerd girls.
2: Because they've got that Ally Sheedy and Breakfast Club kind of hang-up
1: there we go.
2: Quality.
1: There we go. That work in progress. Quality to them. Yeah.
2: Mm-hmm. I could see as a doctor.
1: Someone needs fixing. Call Dr. Love.
2: You got the tool.
1: I do have the tool. These people need to know that just because we're giving you some radio noogies and some FM swirlies tonight, we're just messing around. We're geeks too.
2: You shouldn't be listening to the show. You should be out at the Dragon Dance trying to get some of that goth tail.
1: That's right. Isn't there like some filking going on now or some kind of costume contest?
2: That's felching. And that's after the case of beer they drank up in the green room.
1: Right.
8: They come from the cities, yeah, they come from all around. In Klingon garb, Picard, or Star Wars robes, zap! face sun. F-I-L-K to the USA. F-I-L-K to the USA. F-I-L-K to the USA. Yeah, yeah. Falcon in the USA.

0: Got 20 on the consuite floor tonight. When they start filking, you know that just ain't right. Filking in the USA.
1: Are you a geek spaz or loser?
2: Of course you are. That's why you're listening to Bob Slack Time Funhouse.
1: You know, your geekitude decreases exponentially with the amount of piercings you have.
2: Your risk of infection also increases exponentially.
1: It's all going to hell, people.
2: It is all going to hell.
1: Hell, people.
2: The thing about geek clusters is that, just like the jocks and all the other cliques, it's all about cultural acceptability.
3: Well, yeah, but geeks aren't accepted.
2: Exactly. So when they band together,
1: birds of a feather,
2: they're even less accepted.
1: And then there would be a grand battle royale.
2: Ogre-on-ogre action.
1: Ooh, that sounds hot.
2: Not as hot as my fan fiction, though.
0: Voices

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They're never in a hurry and they take things slow. They don't like to travel away from home. They just like to eat and be left alone. But one day Bilbo was asked to go on a big adventure to the caves below to help

Now he's back in his home in the land of Shire, that brave little hobbit whom we all admire, just a-sittin' on a treasure of silver and gold, a-puffin' on his pipe in his heart.

0: So we're just spinning our wheels in the mud of nerdness.
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0: Nerditar.
1: Carpe DM. 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
0: You know, when you say DM, I don't it shows the different shades of geekitude because I immediately thought dextromethorphan.
1: Yeah, I can understand that.
0: Seize the dextromethorphan.
1: Robots of the world unite. You have nothing to lose but your sense of balance. It's awesome. It's radical. You can be a geek about drugs.
0: Well, it's funny because some geeks would try to burn out the things that make them different by just dumbing themselves down.
1: Right.
0: Chemically.
1: Uh-huh.
0: Over time.
1: Down
0: washing
1: the drain.
0: Away their... their social inadequacies.
1: If only they could. If only the geek would wash off. 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

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I have a problem with my weight. 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

0: talk about halitosis. 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
1: It is the geek flu, halitosis.
0: Look, chain smoke or something, mask that garbage you call your breath.
1: Yeah, and stay away from the cloves, kids.
0: The cloves?
1: Clove cigarettes. Those'll funk up your windshoot in a hurry now.
0: Dude, why do you think there's no geeks in the animal kingdom? There are weaker ones in
1: moles.
0: Like,
1: moles are geeks.
0: Just because they can't see so well.
1: Yeah.
0: You're harkening back to shirt tails and Digger, oh, he can't see so well.
1: Yeah, well, let's see a mole play dodgeball, huh? Huh?
0: Human sport. Yeah. You're putting human constraints in an animal scenario. What's anthropomorphizing them? So, through the internet, the geeks are able to really fulfill some of their more bizarre sexual fantasies.
1: Hell yes, they are.
0: They can also share their fan fiction and whatnot on their little homepages and things.
1: Yes, their pornography. It's all about pornography. Let's face it.

adolescence, the fannish retirement gone. And true to our habits, like drumming pink rabbits, it keeps going on and on and on and on. Waiting till the last moment for tickets to that Worldcon that's up in the sky. We'll have a last bash at the bionic arms and part

0: friends.
1: And take our chariot hall.
2: Hey, I've seen Mazes and Monsters, and Tom Hanks was bringing it.
3: You remember the premise? He was traumatized because his brother Hall committed suicide or something. And he blamed himself.
4: And so he kept fantasizing that as his character in the gaming session, he was going down the Great Hall and he had to jump off that tall building.
5: There were some hot bitches in that movie.
6: And what about that television show, The Quest, when Norm from Cheers would talk to animals and the guy who was the actor on Taxi was some sort of knight?
7: Wow, you know, I really don't remember that.
3: What about the television show Misfits of Science?
2: Misfits of Science. Courtney freaking Cox.
3: As a telekinetic?
2: That, right? Yeah.
3: Yeah.
2: Hey, if there's so many geeks out there, why do these shows keep tanking? Shouldn't they be keeping these on the air?
3: They try to do the letter campaign.
2: I mean, it's not like they don't have any spare time. There's no Geek Nielsen boxes, is the problem.
8: An ogre stomping over our head!
3: That's a whole other type of geek. Oh my
2: god.
3: The people who learned the Rocky Horror from age 10. I'm no longer a virgin! Screw the back row!
2: Man, we just uncovered a big-ass rock of geeks.
3: Look, it's a hive! I'm showing myself to be the geek here.
2: Yeah, well, you can't really help it. That's the problem, isn't it? I mean, you can grow up, and you can smell like the reefer, and you can grow out your hair, and you can get a nice car, and you're still a geek. Sorry, you'll be a geek forever.
3: Oh, well.
2: But, hey, what do you want to do? Be like them? I don't think so.

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Because I still have all my green army men. Because I like A Clockwork Orange for more than just the violence and the nuke.

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Because, you know, I just don't wear big tongue shoes.

0: I just wanted to say that, that I'm a nerd.
1: Who's the coolest geek?
2: Who's the coolest geek?
1: Ever. Maybe Thomas Edison or would be Bill Gates?
2: I would...
1: Most successful geek would be Bill Gates.
2: Yeah, well, yeah, the richest geek. I would have to say the coolest geek is probably one of the astronauts.
1: What about Einstein? You don't think he beats one of the astronauts?
2: Einstein got played.
1: Yeah, but by the American government, they get everybody.
2: Yeah, they do. They do, don't they? But he got played big.
1: Yeah, the smarter you are, the harder you...
2: I wonder how Einstein felt about his technology being turned into a bomb that was put on rockets designed by Germans, ex-Nazis.
0: I'm a nerd, and I'm pretty proud of it.
3: Good evening. I thought you would at least come in at least real clothes instead of such outrageous costumes as like that. I see. Well?
4: Tell it like it is, Murray.
3: That's right. You got the concept.
4: He tells it like it is.
3: Oh, there are such honeys here. And all of those outrageous substances that are lined as we enter into this temple that is just left here to sit where nobody would dare ever come. And isn't it a shame that nobody ever would dare to come to this very nice place? We have been going crazy, going nuts because it's Friday! Friday! Friday! Friday! Asa! Going to be the craziest party anybody ever went to. That's the whole point of it. Lose that. We're going to do it because we gotta get down. Damn it. Oh, we gotta go low with DeVoe! What it is!
5: Okay, it is a man song.
6: No boogie boys.
7: One, two, three, four!

0: all say it.
1: Are we not men?
2: We are evil.
0: Is he not a man?
2: We are evil.
0: Is he not a man?
2: EBO.
0: Is he not a man?

0: He's going! He's going! He's going! Bye! Bye! Bye! Bye! D-A-B-O!
1: Is he not a man?
0: We are not men! We are not men! You are Devo! You are Devo!
1: Are we not men?
0: You are Devo!
1: Are we not men?
0: You are Devo!
1: Are we not men?
0: We are Devo!
1: Are we not men?
0: You are Devo!
1: Are we not men?
0: You are Devo!
1: Are we not men?
0: We are Devo!

0: I'm a nerd too.
1: Different kind of geek too. There's the Monty Python geeks, the ones who can quote any skit from the middle
2: God.
1: On.
2: See, that's a lot of them too.
1: I think that you're allowed to have an interest in certain things.
2: Of course you
1: and
2: are.
1: Enjoy the fact that, hey, it's quality entertainment or this makes you think. But God damn, if you don't have something else going for you in your life, then you're just a loser.
2: There is a point where your enthusiasm over someone else's project should blossom into some sort of creativity of your own.
1: Like Kill Bob?
2: Yes, yes. Like cut that head off and drag him through the street in the back of your Jeep. Kill that bob. If you've spent the last 20 years kissing Monty Python's ass, then even John Cleese doesn't like you.
1: You're just a content stalker. And who needs that?
2: I don't know. I certainly don't.

0: Level 17, the Yacht.
1: That's all for now. That's all we know. This is the end.
2: We have news for the beautiful people. There's a lot more of us in our view.
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was O Mere Leaf by J.M. Smig off the album Chamber Music in the New World, followed by The Secret Garden by M. Zeke and Mrs. Jinx off the album Secret Garden. Up next is Holy Water by Teeth off the album Magic of the Sail.

0: That was Hunted by Colin Stetson off the album New History Warfare, Volume 3, To See More Light. Up next is High School Days by Tom June off the album Among Friends. But before that, we have a couple of promos.
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We also have a pair of tickets for Blue Eyes and Marielle Craft at the Masquerade on Friday, September 11th at 7 p.m. There's no age limit, and our number is 404-894-2468. Again, we have tickets to see Blue Eyes and Marielle Craft at Masquerade on Friday, September 11th at 7 p.m. There's no age limit, and our number is 404-894-2468. You just listened to Tuss Mork by Sylvain off the album Egg Erg Formant. Up next is Why Am I by Spoonbend off the album Spoonbend.

That was Outro Angel by Runo Plum off the album Patching. Before that was Nobody's Business If I Do by John Jackson off the album Classic African American Songsters. Up next is September Saturn by Woods off the album From Oatmeal to Buttermilk.

The following is a public service announcement brought to you by the staff of WREK Atlanta. September is National Suicide Prevention Month, a time to remember the lives lost to suicide, acknowledge the millions more who have experienced suicidal thoughts, and the many individuals, families, and communities that have been impacted by suicide. 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You just heard Al Vivén de Mi Careta by Nico Cecuito, off the album Afrocubism. Up next is Dawn Birds by Phil Cook off the album Appalachia Borealis.

Was Again by Emma Harner off the album Taking My Side, and then Why Should You Surrender by Mary Halvorsen and Jessica Pavone off the album Departure of Reason.

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From the album Digital Voices, that was Carmana Part 1 by Leo Cooper.

the sounds of the forest would be if the music came only from the top 10 birds. We give all the birds a chance. WREK, Atlanta.

0: from the album Sabiha Tolo III, that was Hossam Ramzy with The Waterfall.
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0: ଖେଳ କରୁଛୁ?
1: From the album You've Stolen My Heart, that was Kronos Quartet and Asha Buste with Etka Dishay Kati Juelo.

0: from the album entitled Spirit of the Islands. 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
1: Tak din, tak din, tak din, tak din, tak din, tak din, tak din, tak din, tak din, tak din, tak din, tak din, tak din, tak din, tak din, tak din, tak din, tak din, tak din, tak din, tak din, tak din, 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

off of the album Limon Cheeky. You just heard the Amsterdam Klezmer Band performing the track Der türkische Yeovilo Valentin Nigun.

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0: from Magicicada. That was Black Bit Memory off the album Putting Out Fires Unfinished.
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0: That was Black Lung by Hazel Dickens from the album Harlan County, USA. Songs of the Coal Miner's Struggle.
1: We'd like to do you an instrumental piece, though, which relates to this in no particular way at all, really. It's called Her Scattered Gold.

0: Coming up on Tech Nation, the tech business editor of The Times, Katie Prescott. She gives us a larger picture leading up to that terrible event in the Mediterranean when a tech executive, his daughter, and others lost their lives on a luxury yacht. It's all there in the curious case of Mike Lynch. Then in biotech, peptides are in the news. What are they? What's this about an FDA advisory committee recommending them without testing? And what is a biotech startup doing to enhance peptides in search of better medicines? First up, triple negative breast cancer. All this coming up on this week's Tech Nation.
1: Let's take five with Moira Gunn. This is 5 minutes.
0: In 2013, I spoke with Daniel Pink about his book, To Sell is Human, The Surprising Truth About Moving Others. You know, in Silicon Valley, we often say everyone's an entrepreneur. But for Daniel Pink, just about everybody everywhere is a salesman.
2: It's true. I do say that. And if it's true in the data. Right now in the U.S., you have 1 in 9 people in the workforce are in sales. Their job is to get people to buy stuff. It's people in Silicon Valley who are selling computer systems, people in Silicon Valley who are selling real estate or automobiles. And yet, if you look at what those other 8 and 9 do, they're in sales too. For this book, To Sell as Human, I went out and did some survey research, asked 7,000 adult full-time workers a bunch of questions, including this one. What percentage of your time do you spend persuading, influencing, convincing other people to give up something they have in exchange for what you have? And that what they have could be denominated in dollars, but it could also be time, attention, effort. And on average, people told us they're spending 40% of their time on the job doing this kind of thing. That's kind of sort of like sales, what I call non-sales selling. So, you know, if 1/9 are doing something and the other 8/9 are doing something, you add them up, that's 9/9, or like it or not, we're all in sales now.
3: Just about everybody.
2: Yeah, like it or not. I mean, that's basically, I think, the nature of what we do for a whole host of economic reasons.
3: Well, in the social media digital space, certainly there's the aspect of selling. I mean, Facebook, it's an image. Twitter, it's a short message. Match.com, a person you want to have a relationship with. Even Craigslist, you want to just even give something away. You better make it appealing or they're not going to come and take it.
2: That's exactly right. I mean, those kinds of technologies are part of why at some level we are all in sales now. And most of those aren't even in our work lives. Match.com profile is essentially a pitch. It is a pitch to prospective romantic partners. Twitter is essentially an invitation to pay attention and to engage. Facebook, too. And Craigslist, I mean, literally in some cases, is selling, even if the sale has no dollars, no money's changing hands.
3: Now, lots of people are saying right now, look, I'm just not a salesperson. For one thing, I'm kind of shy or I'm private or the last thing anyone would expect me to do well is sell.
2: Mm.
3: But you're seeing it kind of differently, right?
2: I'm seeing it very differently, as a matter of fact. And that's actually the heart of what I've found out. So there are a couple of interesting dimensions of this. One of the questions that I asked these 7,000 adult full-time workers is, when you think of sales or selling, what's the first word that comes to mind? What's the first word that comes to mind? And when you track through these responses, after having eliminated the nouns, I focused on the adjectives because they give you some emotional content. And out of the top 25 adjectives that people gave in response to that question, 20 were negative, 5 were positive, 20 were negative, and they were words like pushy, sleazy, slimy,
3: high
2: smarmy,
3: pressure,
2: cheesy, annoying, not very positive words. And so to say we're all in sales now, people say, oh, you know, they literally gave the answer ick as the first word that came to mind, yuck as the first word that came to mind. And so we do have this feeling about that sales is ick, yuck, and uck, slimy, sleazy, and smarmy. I think that's wrong, though.
3: Now, we always think of these sort of pushy, extroverted people.
2: Yeah.
3: But you say, hey, the best are actually in the middle, an ambivert? I've never heard this
2: before. Oh, yeah, absolutely. Well, I mean, one reason why I think the idea that we're that sales is not as sleazy and slimy as it was before is because that was a world of information asymmetry. When the seller always has more information than the buyer, the seller can rip you off. And so that's why we have the whole principle of buyer beware. If I know a lot more than you and you have no way to talk back and you have few choices, I can go down the low road. I can hoodwink you. And that's why we think of sales as inherently kind of suspect. But now that information asymmetry that defined the relationship has changed. It's information parity. And so that's moving us to the high road.
0: Information parity? Oh, yeah. Just pick up your smartphone during the sales pitch. You've been listening to a 2013 Tech Nation interview with Daniel Pink about his book, To Sell is Human. A prolific author, Daniel's latest book is When, The Scientific Secrets of Perfect Timing. I'm Moira Gunn. This is 5 Minutes.
1: 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I'm Paul Lancour.
0: From San Francisco, I'm Moira Gunn, and this is Tech Nation. Today on Tech Nation, we hear from Katie Prescott, the tech business editor of The Times, about the curious case of Mike Lynch. A tech titan from the UK, he met with many challenges here in the US and Silicon Valley. You might not have heard of him until his unfortunate fate, along with his daughter and others, aboard a luxury yacht in the Mediterranean. Then in biotech, Dr. Carsten Eastman, the co-founder and CEO of Cythera Therapeutics. They're working on developing new capabilities for small proteins called peptides, starting with triple-negative breast cancer.
4: TechNation is underwritten in part by MindK, a global software development force in a world where every business can be global, on the web at mindk.com.
0: And now, Katie Prescott. Katie, welcome to TechNation.
5: Thank you very much for having me.
0: Now, most of our listeners won't remember Mike Lynch as he was a tech titan. The ones that we know were bred here in Silicon Valley, but he was. And yet most people know, if not his name, the horrific mishap which took place where his life, the life of his daughter and others aboard a luxury yacht in the Mediterranean, it was horrific. Now, take us there.
5: It was an astonishing story.

0: celebrate that victory, he took a series of trips that summer with people who'd all been linked to his business over the years, or to that very, very long trial that he went through and the tangle of litigation that lasted from 2012 right up until 2024. And the boat was hit by a storm and tipped over. It had one of the largest masts in the world, and in 15 seconds sank. And those who died on the boat were Mike Lynch, his daughter Hannah, who was 18 and on the cusp of going up to Oxford, Jonathan Bloomer, who was a figure here in the City of London, who'd been at Morgan Stanley and was the chair of Autonomy's Audit Committee, and his wife, Judy Bloomer, Chris Mavillo, who was Mike Lynch's longstanding attorney from New York, his wife, Nada, and Ricardo Thomas, who was the ship's chef, all died. It was just at a point where Lynch thought that, you know, he was going to have, as he described it at the time, a new lease of life, really, coming back home.
1: Actually, he would have a life. He was looking at not a life here, yeah. Going to prison. Yeah. And let's talk about his personality. If we ran into Mike Lynch, what kind of person would we walk into?
0: People described him to me as like a nightclub bouncer. Does that word translate in American? Like a doorman, you know?
1: You're not in here, you French. Are. Okay.
0: Yeah. He could be, as many people are, right, different with different people. He could be charming and very understated. Not charming in a sort of sycophantic way, but very real, very human. He could also be a real brute and completely ruthless. And he seemed to get pleasure, people told me, sometimes out of toying with people and deliberately making them feel uncomfortable. He was also extraordinarily intelligent, and everybody I interviewed for the book, whatever they felt about him, and he did raise some strong feelings, I should say, on both sides, people just talked about that brightness. And that came through from a very young age. And clearly, you know, this was a man who started a tech business in Britain that rose into the FTSE 100, the list of top companies in London. And unlike in Silicon Valley, we don't have many of those at all. So it was a really rare feat. So that was the kind of person who, you know, who people were dealing with, really.
1: So he could be a bouncer had he not founded Autonomy. Okay. All right, we're getting the picture here. It's always good to have work. It's always good to have work. Okay, so let's get to Autonomy. He founded it in, I think it was 1999, if my notes are correct here. So almost three decades ago now. And he founded it with Richard Gaunt, but he does not play large in this story. The big idea is we had Autonomy. And over the next 12 years, if you will, it grew and grew and did all kinds of things. Give us a snapshot of what Autonomy was and how it became that.
0: So Autonomy was a search software business, and it boomed during the dot-com era, which is when Mike Lynch floated it three times in Europe, over in New York, and then also in London, ironically, actually, on Halloween, which was something that might be quite ironic given what happened to the business at the end. But if you think about in that period when computing was really taking off and everything was moving online and there was so much digital information, there was a real need to be able to search through that information and in a far more sophisticated way than just using keywords. And so the software that Mike Lynch and Richard Gaunt developed was a way of doing that using probability. And they sold this to companies and to some really, really massive companies as well, and indeed to the US government. So it was a company that was punching above its weight at a time when, as I said, in Britain, we didn't really grow these sorts of businesses, let alone have them sort of top of the stock market as Autonomy was. I mean, benefiting from the dot-com boom, right? It was, I think its revenue was about £44 million in 2000 when it floated in London, and it was valued at £4 billion. I mean, it tells you a lot about what was going on at the time. But it was actually selling and creating a real product. And in terms of punching above its weight, there was a US rival at the time called Verity, and Autonomy ended up buying it, which again was hugely unusual because

0: Normally, it happens the other way around, and American businesses come fishing in the UK for smaller fry to acquire.
1: To be clear, this is part of what nobody understood on this side of the pond, and that is that, oh, you know, here was autonomy. It was buying other companies, and we didn't care where they were from, whether they were U.S. or U.K. or wherever. And it's like, oh, yeah, they were just growing, and they were getting the money to do it somehow, and bigger and bigger and bigger. And then come around 2010, 2011, they're talking to HP, very big, successful computer company, and they get bought for $11 billion. You know, now, yeah, that was a lot of money at that time. Today, it's like,
0: yes,
1: I think it's for a garage startup or something, you know.
0: I've just been writing a story, actually, about a business here in London that's like 6 months old and has just raised $1 billion.
1: So, yeah, we don't get out of bed for $11 billion anymore. But, you know, 15 years ago, that was a lot of money.
0: And but autonomy was making $1 billion in revenue at the time.
1: So, unheard of. No wonder. No wonder it actually had revenue. I mean, you got to kind of look at it from our side here.
0: Yeah.
1: And as opposed to, wow, it's got massive potential. So, okay, so they made a good deal and HP had it. We hear, it doesn't matter who buys who, these happen all the time. What we don't hear about is when there is buyer remorse or unhappy buyers. And that's what happened with HP. How did that unfold?
0: This is such an extraordinary story. And it's funny, I bet actually there's way more buyer's remorse in the market than gets reported.
1: You need to cover this, Katie, because the deal is that you can kind of see it where suddenly everything's broken up, escorted to the side, never to be heard from again. And what it is the deal, the way you're supposed to play it is you paid all this money because you had all this cash, you know, so you paid all this money. And then you just lump it.
0: Exactly.
1: You say nothing. You always say, oh, it was a great, we can't disclose what we, you know, how were you? Oh, it was fabulous. And you just lump it. Mm. HP wasn't going to lump it.
0: It's a really, really bizarre acquisition from start to finish in many ways. I mean, you talked about HP being a good company. It was clearly a very famous, very successful business, but it also had its problems by 2011, actually. I think, you know, part of the issue was it was a hardware business. The world was moving into software, and it was kind of casting around for a software business to put into its, you know, its systems and sell to its enormous customer base. And it alighted on autonomy. And part of the reason for this, as always with business, is because of personalities. So the boss of HP at the time was a German software guy called Leo Apotheker. And him and Mike Lynch got on really well. And I think a lot of that was, you know, they were fellow Europeans. They were both in the software industry. And so with only 18 days due diligence, as HP worried that there were other buyers after autonomy, including Oracle, and Mike Lynch is bust up with Larry Ellison is something we can also talk about later. But they bought the company, but very quickly got cold feet about the amount they were spending. And at the point they'd bought autonomy, they'd already bought other companies along the way that they hadn't managed to, you know, make successful. So thinking of Palm, for example, and they'd had $1 billion write-downs as a result. And almost as soon as they bought autonomy, Leo Apotheker got fired.
1: Ooh.
0: And Meg Whitman, so the former boss of eBay. Yeah, no, exactly. So the person who, you know, had this relationship with Mike Lynch was pushed out the door. And Meg Whitman, who had been the boss of eBay and had been on the board of HP, was parachuted in to a job she wasn't massively keen on, it should be said, to sort of see this acquisition through. And also a spin out of various bits of the company. And so there was a real transition going on within HP.
1: And I should say, Meg Whitman is a really sharp gal, and she's also a real straight arrow. There's no patting on the back, and we all agree, and we all understand how things work. Meg needs to see the numbers. It's very simple, very clear. So this was not a good replacement from autonomy's point of view.
0: Completely different character to Mike Lynch, who, despite having a company that had just been sold for $11 billion, was in the FTSE 100, he ran it like a startup and was very proud of that. And he used to say, well, you know, it allows us to be live and we're not caught by big bureaucracy. And it was like the opposite of Hewlett-Packard. And I find it really interesting that Meg Whitman essentially was his first boss, because he started a business straight out of university and he'd always run his own shop. And here was this company from Cambridge in the UK, slightly eccentric, run really from a small group of people at the top, led by Mike Lynch. And suddenly he's got to kowtow to Meg Whitman, who, as you say, wants to see the numbers, wants to know that things are being done by the book. And it becomes quite clear quite quickly that they're not. And so this acquisition, which happened in August 2011, bizarrely, actually, the same day that the yacht, that Mike Lynch's yacht later sank.
1: Oh.
0: Very strange, very strange. A year later, Mike Lynch was fired and accused of fraud, along with some of his associates. HP said they'd looked at some of Autonomy's numbers and they didn't stack up. And it was that moment in 2012 that really sparked more than 10 years of lawsuits in London and Silicon Valley.
1: Now, if it's just an unhappy buyer, and you don't want to lump it, as we say, then it might be settled between them. Okay, some more cash comes this way, we'll give up this. You can resettle, especially if there were problems, if you will, and misrepresentation or manipulation. You can make that work. It's all very quiet. But when it gets to criminal, when it actually gets to fraud, and they don't want to settle anyway, now people have to answer to authorities. And let's not forget, we have a U.S. company buying a U.K. company. Is it a U.K. crime? Is it a U.S. crime? Who has jurisdiction over what?
0: And it's interesting as well, like, when it becomes a crime at all, because there were so many software businesses that were being told off for the way they recognized revenue. I've always wondered slightly why Hewlett-Packard didn't sweep it under the carpet a bit more. I mean, for example, you know, Microsoft bought a business around the same time that was also, they found fraud in its accounts and they just sort of moved on. And I think there's a few things going on, really. So Meg Whitman and Mike Lynch clearly hated each other and they had an incredibly acrimonious relationship, you know, and I think it did get quite personal. But also HP's shareholders, I think at this stage, were fed up by so many failed acquisitions and a revolving door of CEOs. And they sued HP for the Autonomy acquisition. And interestingly, even though Hewlett-Packard went on to win the civil case in London against Mike Lynch and his CFO, Sir Shivan Hussain, the judge did find that actually they accused him of fraud first and found the evidence later.
1: Ooh.
0: Which is really interesting.
1: Which points to who hates who. Okay.
0: there was a huge amount of anger and hatred on both sides. And there was an article in the FT, the Financial Times, not long after Lynch was fired, which said that a source close to Lynch said working for HP was like being waterboarded. So there was, you could feel this was two sides forming quite early on, and nobody was going to back down, which is so strange because, as you say, normally in a business case, people settle. They come to an agreement. They don't want this stuff to come out in court. They don't want to be cross-examined. They don't want their emails looking at. So they come to an agreement. And I think this pride was so high on both sides that neither of them would do that. And there were discussions over the, but, you know, never came to anything.
1: You're listening to Tech Nation. I'm Moira Gunn, and my guest today is Katie Prescott. She's the technology business editor of The Times and a weekly columnist for its business section. She co-hosts The Times Tech Podcast, and among her many accomplishments, for a decade, she reported for the BBC. She's here today with the curious case of Mike Lynch. Okay, so we've got a lot of stuff going on here, but let's just move forward to San Francisco. Mike was charged, along with Steve Chamberlain, with fraud in San Francisco, a federal crime, but it was fraud which happened to be in its geographic region, if you will.
0: Yeah, yeah. A huge percentage of autonomy's revenue, I think 70% by the end, came from the U.S.
1: Right. So tell us, how did Steve Chamberlain's suddenly show up in the picture and not the people we were just talking about?
0: So Sushovan Hussain, Lynch's chief financial officer and a friend of his from school and university, was sent to prison in Pennsylvania after a trial in actually the same courtroom as Steve Chamberlain and Mike Lynch in front of the same judge in 2019. The DOJ, as you said, charged Mike Lynch, but they also went after another figure in the accounts department, and that was Steve Chamberlain. So he was vice president of finance in autonomy in Cambridge, and he was Sushovan Hussain's number two. And this is something I asked a lot of people about. Why did they bother going after Steve? But I think there was a sense that it was another scalp that they could get, that because he was running the accounts department, they felt he must have known that there was something problematic with the numbers. But he was a very different figure to the two bosses. And so Mike Lynch, surprisingly, in the end, had to live under house arrest in San Francisco. And he hired a big mansion and, you know, lived in relative comfort, despite the obviously painful nature of living under house arrest with two bodyguards who you have to pay to shoot you if you want to run away. But Steve Chamberlain, which was a slightly bizarre situation, but Steve Chamberlain hired a one-bed Airbnb down the road, just to show you the difference in their financial situation. Mike Lynch fought being sent to America to face trial. He led a campaign here in the UK to try and stay here, and he galvanized some of the business community. Only a small handful of people, I should say, really stuck up for him, which was quite striking. But he did not want to go to the US to face trial. And it was actually after that verdict came in the London court that a government minister signed the warrant for his extradition. So he was sent to the US. But Steve didn't do that. So he was back and forth between the UK and California for years, preparing for this extraordinary trial that ended up happening in 2024.
1: And you would never hire Steve Chamberlain as a bouncer.
0: You definitely wouldn't. Yeah, he was. The interesting thing about writing a book about a business, which I didn't really think about before I started writing it, is everybody you interview knows one another, right? So it's not like just writing about one figure and then it's very linear. Everyone I spoke to about Mike also knew Steve and also knew Sushovan, who was sent to prison, and felt very, very sad about both of them. But particularly Steve was universally loved. He was a real family man. He used to do the accounts for his local soccer team. You know, he was a generally sort of, people described him as a good egg. Does that phrase translate?
1: Oh, yeah, like, it does. We have the same egg over here. Yeah, yeah.
0: He was, you know, yeah, warm and light and a bit of a mentor figure. And he always denied he did anything wrong. And I had access to these astonishing diaries that he wrote while he was out in California, where he said, you know, this is just complete nonsense. And they're looking back at emails I wrote and they're picking little bits of them and making a story where there isn't one. And he was absolutely adamant about that.
1: And it seems that if I'm always, don't pronounce this name correctly, Sushovan, the gentleman who is in prison in Pennsylvania, if he hadn't been convicted and sent to prison, he probably would have been in San Francisco with Mike Lynch.
0: Yes, yeah, absolutely. And he was very supportive of Lynch's legal team throughout the whole process. You know, by the time it got to Mike and Steve's trial, this had been played out twice before in London and in California with almost identical witnesses, almost the same lawyers, same judge in the American cases. So it was rather like Groundhog Day, I think, when it got to their trial.
1: I've been speaking with Katie Prescott, the author of The Curious Case of Mike Lynch. We'll talk more after a break.

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In the second half of our show, searching for new medicines using enhanced peptides and understanding that recent recommendation from an FDA advisory committee about releasing 6 peptides which haven't been tested for safety or efficacy. Stay with us.

0: You're listening to Tech Nation. I've been speaking with The Times tech business editor, Katie Prescott. She's here today with the curious case of Mike Lynch. What I find so shocking about the story, among many shocks that is here, is that, yes, we read here about this incredible disaster with the boat sinking and, oh, my goodness, this is terrible. And then the person that he was found not guilty with died just within hours of this incident. And it was like, oh, was there a conspiracy here? Was there? There couldn't be less of a conspiracy. And it was so clear from your book. So let's tell people about what happened with Steve Chamberlain.
1: It's so astonishing. It's almost hard to know where to start. But Stephen Chamberlain started running when he was accused of fraud. It was like a way of casting off stress. And he started doing longer and longer runs and ultra marathons and really, really extreme running. It was something he carried on when he was in San Francisco. And when he got home to Cambridgeshire, he was out running one morning when he was hit by a car. And he was sent to hospital where he was on a life support machine. Now, on the boat in the Mediterranean, all the people on board found out. They got a phone call to hear what had happened to him. Because, of course, even though Mike Lynch and he were not especially close friends, you know, he'd been a bit more junior figure in the business, as I said, about all working for the same company and working together, not least having gone through this extraordinary trial together as well, their fates had sort of been bound together, really. And so everyone on the boat was feeling pretty miserable hearing what had happened to Steve, as you can imagine. You know, they were devastated. And it was then that the storm hit. That night. And then, of course, tragedy hit the boat too. So these two lives, which should really have started again, both ended at almost identical times.
0: And we should say that the driver of the car that hit Stephen Chamberlain, she was just a local person. He happened to cross the road at the wrong time, came over. It's like you really shouldn't be crossing there because somebody might not see you. There was no way this was a conspiracy.
1: No, and the inquest has happened here and returned a verdict of accidental death. Cambridge is not a big place. And I had spoken to people who knew this lady. You know, she was obviously devastated by what happened as well. Yeah, she stopped the car. So it just seems like the most horrible and improbable set of accidents.
0: Well, certainly there's so much to think about in this book and so much to learn. And I was kind of giggling at some of the stuff in terms of how they operated. You know, it's like, well, we're just going to make a couple of changes in this software, rename it, and we're going to call it something else. And then people would call up and say, okay, I'd like to trial that, as we say, trial as a verb, like to try it, you know, write my review or whatever. And they say, oh, we're totally oversubscribed. We can't possibly. Oh, we, you know, and it's like it was nothing. They don't want anybody touching it. And so, I mean, it's a lot of the old software tricks that we see. None of them are really new, but they're there. And
1: which is funny, isn't it? Because you just don't see this stuff normally. And that is the richness that a trial gives you as a journalist to see inside businesses. And of course, HP did win their trial in London very categorically. But the point Lynch always made, I don't know how fair this is, I'd be interested to hear people's thoughts on it, was that, as you say, you know, these are the oldest tricks in the book when it comes to software businesses. It's just not often that you get to really pour through the numbers from the inside and the emails in this way.
0: Now, despite the tragic ending in both cases, and it goes beyond the two people, obviously, that are there, if we can just step 2 days earlier from that, pretend it didn't happen, we'll have a time stop here. What lessons do you take away from this 10-year odyssey, selling of the company, a dot-com business that lasted well beyond most of the dot-com businesses. What do you take away from all this?
1: In some ways, it's hard to take many lessons from it, right? Because it is such a unique story, I think, and such a unique set of circumstances. I think it shows you that often things are not what they seem. Certainly when it came to what was going on within autonomy, I think there's a huge element of willful blindness in it. There were three analysts in particular who worked in the City of London who called out autonomy's numbers. And I think there was an unwillingness to look into that. I think people wanted to believe the autonomy story, and that went beyond the analysts and also to the auditors, Deloitte, who got a massive fine for signing off autonomy's numbers. Hewlett-Packard as well, HP as well, could be accused of willful blindness. They didn't look into some of these stories that were very out in the open from the analysts, for example, about autonomy. And then that's just the business story, really. But I think there's also, it tells you a lot about the importance of trust in companies. Yes, the audit, what the chief executive says. And actually, if these things go wrong, you know, it kind of breaks the whole system. But so much of it does rest on trust. But, you know, above all, I think it's just such a tragic story on so many levels, because autonomy was not a failing company. So yes, it was manipulating its revenue, but it wasn't selling magic beans.
0: Right. They should have settled in early.
1: Yeah. And I think there's a pride issue there, actually. In many ways, I think the story is really like a Greek tragedy for that reason.
0: Well, Katie, it's a heck of a book. It's a heck of a story. And as I always say, true stories are always complicated. you have to trace it all. And fascinating. A lot of tremendous journalism here. Thank you so much. And I hope you come back and see us again.
1: I'd love to. Thank you very much for having me. It's really nice to talk to you.
0: My guest today is Katie Prescott. The book is The Curious Case of Mike Lynch. It's published by Macmillan Business. I'm Moira Gunn. 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

0: Biotech scientists are very familiar with peptides, but most of us are not. So if the word sounds newly familiar to you, in the news this June was the surprise action of a newly formed FDA advisory committee. They voted to recommend that compounding pharmacies should be allowed to use some 6 peptides, even though they had not undergone any normally required trials for safety and efficacy. And just to remind you, efficacy means that in using them, these substances do what they say they're going to do. Dr. Carsten Eastman is the co-founder and CEO of Cythera Therapeutics. He joins me to explain what peptides are, if we should be concerned about this FDA committee's recommendation, and how that's very much different from the enhanced peptides which are being developed by Cythera. Yes, Cythera Therapeutics is looking to develop completely new medicines and has already received funding from the Department of Defense to go after triple-negative breast cancer. And now, Dr. Carsten Eastman. Dr. Eastman, welcome to the program.
1: Thank you so much for having me here, Moira. I'm happy to be here.
0: Now, the FDA takes its advisory committees seriously. Normally, the guidance of such a committee is how the FDA actually proceeds. And in a surprise vote in a newly reconstituted, FDA advisory committee just this June, it voted to recommend that compounding pharmacies could have use of some 6 peptides which had not undergone the normal trials for safety and efficacy, efficacy meaning that it does what it says it's going to do. And since you're a scientist and an entrepreneur who is developing actual peptide drugs, I have some questions for you. I hope you're ready for them. You got them?
1: Love to hear those questions.
0: Okay. Well, let's start with a simple one. What's a peptide?
1: A peptide is a small protein, and interestingly enough, we are protein machines. So a peptide is composed of amino acids, and if it's under 50 amino acids, that's a peptide. If it's larger than that, that's when you start getting into the protein territory.
0: So many times I ask people about something like this, and they say, oh, there are any number of these things. There are only 20 amino acids, and we know what they are.
1: Well, that's right. There are 20 natural amino acids that are commonly found in the body. That's right. We have 20 amino acids that are commonly found in our proteins and peptides that are and part of the body and part of nature.
0: Now, can you give me some example of peptides which have been tested and which are approved for drugs today?
1: Yeah, of course. I think the two commonly known peptides right now are insulin, which has been around for about 100 years now, and then the recent blockbuster GLP-1 therapeutics that have been used for weight loss. Those are two very common peptides that everyone knows. There are also other peptides that are exceptionally important in places like women's health and childbirth. An example of that is oxytocin, or as some people might know it, Pitocin.
0: Now, for sure, insulin, GLP-1s of many varieties, oxytocin, they've all been tested and continue to be tested for safety and efficacy in a number of situations, such as the age of the recipient, the gender, the existence of other medical conditions you might have. So let's go back to where we started. This particular FDA advisory committee votes to recommend release of these 6 peptides without further testing. And a number of scientists have come out against it, I must say. What's your take?
1: My take on it is the FDA committee was not voting on approving the legality or illegality of these peptides. What I believe was noticed is many people are taking peptides as what they would view to be a supplement. Now, whether that's a good or a bad thing for their health, that's very difficult to say. What the FDA was specifically considering, the way that I view it, is people are taking these peptides and they're coming from some gray markets or from international production where we might not necessarily know if all of the appropriate safety for production was taken. And that is what the FDA was primarily looking at. Are they going to allow compounding pharmacies in the United States to produce these peptides for human use? Or are people going to still try to get them from these gray and otherwise unknown markets? I think it was a vote on trying to improve the safety of peptides that people are already taking. And that's something that should be considered.
0: So they were saying essentially, look, if they're already doing it, let's make sure that they're under some kind of domestic control. We know the compounding pharmacies produce very good output or products, if you will. So that's kind of where they're going. You at Cythera produce, you know, very complex peptides that we'll be talking about. Can you tell us anything about sort of the nature of these six peptides in terms of why they wouldn't be concerning?
1: Well, one thing that I can note about these peptides is that they are simple, and simple peptides in biological contexts, when they're in your body, break down very quickly. One place that I have thought about this is these six peptides are going to exist, even if they are taken, in very short time frames once they're in the body. So if people are taking them, the big question is, are they actually having a meaningful biological response? And is that meaningful biological response not causing any unwarranted or unwanted side effects? And that's something that the FDA hasn't evaluated, which is why this area needs to be broached with a lot of concern and maybe even a little skepticism. Will these peptides even have an effect? Or are you walking into a situation where you're taking a fairly expensive placebo?
0: In the examples you gave us, if we think about insulin, that's pretty short acting. You know, you eat your food, you want to make sure you inject the appropriate amount of insulin. But in the case of a GLP-1, you want to inject yourself and have it last for a week.
1: That's right. There are ways of putting modifications or enhancements on peptides that can change how long they last. And they've applied some of those tricks to the GLP-1s in order to allow them to hide in the body and last longer than a normal unmodified peptide would. And these six peptides are what we would call naked peptides. They don't have any of these tricks or a unique changes applied to them, so they would last in the body for a very short amount of time, maybe not even having a response at all.
0: Now let's talk about what you're doing at Cythera Therapeutics. I mean, you're working on a much larger and intentionally functional level. And if I was to take a stab at what you do, it's as if you're making sure that the right peptides are in the right place to do whatever they're supposed to do, whatever you want them to do. And to that end, you said something very interesting to me in sort of the pre-interview stage where we make sure we have all the facts. With respect to peptides, you said structure or shape determines function. Explain what that means.
1: That is biology and nature 101. The shape and the structure of something in your body determines what it does. Peptides by themselves are very loose and floppy and can be in many different shapes depending on their environment. One way that nature and many pharmaceutical companies have worked with peptides is to staple them or lock them in place. What this does is enables it to take the shape that will have the appropriate biological function and also last longer in the body. It's a great way of being able to give a peptide a specific function and ensures that it stays functional.
0: And so now you're not only looking at more complex functions, you are intentionally changing the shape of the peptides that you have.
1: That's right. What we did is we looked at a lot of these structures in nature that have had the highest biological impact or biological change. And we intentionally built very large libraries of peptides that mimic all of these important shapes and structures from nature. And that's what we use to screen these important peptides.
0: Now, how do you intentionally change the shape of a peptide?
1: Enzymes.
0: Enzymes. Okay. So now we know the answer. This is good. I feel like I'm giving a test. And I always say to my students, just give the answer. Like, where's the coffee machine? It's right there. Don't tell us about how the coffee was grown in the mountain. It's enzymes. So, okay. So we have peptides, naturally occurring peptides, and then we have enzymes. And you've put them together to get them into so many different shapes that are useful. So you take a very broad set of peptides and you take a number of enzymes and you apply the enzymes to the peptides to create large libraries of potential peptides, enhanced peptides, if you will, for commercial use.
1: That's right. What we do is we want to start with the largest possible set of very biospecific and bioactive structures, and then we would apply that to potential pharmaceutical uses.
0: Now, in terms of your library, is this a digital library which just describes sort of the structure that you can bring out, or is it a physical library?
1: These are all real peptides made in space and time in a tube. So there's no digital library here. We're making real molecules and testing them on real biology.
0: But physically, I mean, how big are these things? How many do you have?
1: We are making hundreds of trillions of peptides that have all been enzymatically enhanced.
0: So how big is that? I mean, are you talking 3 acres? Are you talking a big room? I mean, where does that fit?
1: Well, think of how small an atom is. I think that most of our minds have a very hard time thinking of how tiny an atom actually is. But we can fit hundreds of trillions of peptides in a small test tube. What is truly unique is that these peptides are barcoded, and the barcode is what allows us to read what the peptide is afterwards. It's a technology that enables you to take a very, very, very infinitesimally small quantity of something and amplify the signal and receive true biology and true feedback.
0: So the idea is it doesn't take a tremendous amount of space, but because not only have you enhanced the peptide, you've actually basically labeled them with what we're calling a barcode.
1: Yes.
0: It's not as big as it is in the package at the store, but it is a barcode. We can identify each one of them. And as such, you're able to store them actually pretty economically if you're thinking in terms of space.
1: That's right. And we have a freezer where we store the libraries and bring them out when we're ready to work on a specific biological problem.
0: Well, let's talk about those problems. What are you using all of these enhanced peptides to do? How does that work?
1: There are three main areas that I think are of importance that we want to be working on. The first is making a better GLP-1 therapeutic. So rather than needing to have an injection every week, you could say have an injection every month, or even move towards an orally bioavailable pill so that there's no longer an injection needed. That's an area that we're actively working on using our enzymatic enhancements of the peptides. The other two areas are in oncology, so making cancer-targeting peptides, and in anti-inflammation, making peptides that can treat things like rheumatoid arthritis.
0: Now, a real live example of what you're talking about was picked up on by the Department of Defense. We've been all thinking, oh boy, all this science funding has been canceled. But you just received over $1 million in grant funding from the Department of Defense. And remember, the DOD is responsible for the health of the military and jointly with health programs from the Veterans Administration. And this funding you've received is for triple negative breast cancer. What are they asking you to do, and what are you doing?
1: Here, we are working with the guardian of the genome. It's a gene that in many cancers is mutated. And when that mutated gene is present, it allows the cancer to grow and expand. If you're able to make a molecule that interacts with this mutated protein and turns it back to its natural state, it actually causes those cancerous cells to go through cell death. It's a fantastic way of interacting with cancer that doesn't require any additional molecules to, say, cause the cancer to undergo death. You can actually use the biology that's already present to decrease the amount of side effects from cancer treatment.
0: So in a sense, you're decancerifying the cancer cell, you're changing its structure. So you're using your particular structure to engage, then this changes the cancer cell, and then nature takes care of it after that.
1: That's right. We're using the natural genes that are present in order to take what was mutated in cancer, revert it back to its normal state, and then those cells are no longer able to survive.
0: Now, you also mentioned to me that sometimes you use multiple enzymes to change the structure of a peptide.
1: That's right.
0: How does that work? Why? What does that do for us?
1: I think a great way to think about it is like a module or a building block or a Lego. You can use enzymes to tailor shape. You can also use enzymes to change how long a peptide would last in the body or allow the peptide to be able to penetrate cells. So enzymes themselves are multifunctional and can imbue the peptides with even more enhancements depending on where you would like the peptide to go or how long you would like the peptide to last in the body.
0: And when I think of today, we're sort of brute forcing a lot of drugs and have been. It was the only way we could do it. Everyone who has a medical condition has other things about their body. It could be other medical conditions or it could be simply how their body works. So it does let you take into account more of how humans work.
1: That's right. One of the beauties of what we're working on is we can start to become extremely specific for individual variations. There could be two areas in the body that are extremely similar to each other, but we can use our massive libraries to find peptides that will only select for one out of those two specific areas. This is what starts to enable things like personalized medicine and next generation therapeutics that have even a better side effect profile.
0: Now, this approach, this science, is all very new. Where did it come from?
1: This came from my graduate work at the University of Utah. I worked with Professor Vahe Bandarian, and we built and worked on this technology together and spun out the technology into a company. And that's where we've been working on it ever since.
0: I can just imagine you two in the lab going, hundreds of trillions. Oh, we could do that.
1: That's right. There were some fantastic moments in the lab with the two of us.
0: Well, you've got hundreds of trillions now. How big do you think this library could become?
1: We've been doing this without any machine automation. What we can do is not only scale the diversity of the peptide sequences, but also scale the diversity of the architectures. Here, the theoretical upper limit is absolutely massive. And as we start moving out of human-based work to produce libraries and into machines, hundreds of trillions will seem like a small number at that moment.
0: Well, Dr. Eastman, I'm absolutely so happy to have you on, to have you describe it in a way I think we can all understand. And I'm a little bit flummoxed, I have to tell you. This is a lot to take in, but it certainly gives us a much better perspective of what all these things about peptides, what have we been talking about? They kind of started to come out of nowhere, but I think we're getting a much better feel. So thank you so much for coming in. Come back. Keep us updated, if you will.
1: Thank you so much for having me, Moira. It was great being here.
0: Oh, and bring some of those enhanced peptides with you. I'd like to.
1: I'll see what I can do.
0: Okay. Thanks so much.
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from the album I Speak Fula, that was Baseku Kuyate and Ngoni Ba with Bambugu Blues, featuring Andra Kuyate and Vu Fargatore.

Y como

0: Don't get excited.
1: I got a yodel just one, Jack. Before we play them something hot to quit on, I got a yodel just one. We have to hold us kind of strictly to the time. You can tell me when we just got one more to pick.
0: Okay, yeah, it'll be a little while.
1: Okay. Well, I'm going to T for Texas right here. I'll see if I can, as old Robert Lund used to say on the Opry, I'll see if I can yodel just one.

Ladies and gentlemen.

stars floating above my bed, like a body in a river, in a car, and the only sound in my head was a dying cricket in a jar. And I saw little beams of light come into the bedroom from underneath the door.

The Best of Our Knowledge explores topics on learning, education, and research. Coming up, scientists believe that radiation from an exploding black hole could be detected on Earth in the next decade. And pumas are reestablishing themselves in Argentina's Patagonia region, and they've found a new source of food. I'm Lucas Willard, host of The Best of Our Knowledge.

0: This is The Best of Our Knowledge. I'm Lucas Willard. It's long been theorized that black holes explode at the end of their lifespans, but such an event has never been captured by scientists on Earth. But a group of researchers at the University of Massachusetts Amherst believes that could change soon. Their study, published in Physical Review Letters, estimates there's a 90% chance that an explosion will be detected in the next decade. And that is because our telescopes on our planet and in space may be able to detect a theorized form of radiation emitted by exploding primordial black holes, a type of black hole first theorized by Stephen Hawking. To learn more, I spoke with a trio of researchers, Michael Baker, Andrea Tham, and Kim Igwazwan.
1: So Stephen Hawking is very well known to the public. And a large part of this is because he did really seminal work on black holes in the 1960s and 70s. And so he was one of the first people to combine ideas of quantum mechanics and general relativity. And out of his work, he realized that, or theorized, this is so far just a theoretical expectation, that black holes would have a temperature. They would look like it's called a black body in physics, but they would look just like a hot piece of metal, say, if the temperature gets hot enough. And they're radiating particles all the time. This is called Hawking radiation. And so as a black hole, it's not actually black, it has a temperature. So it's glowing and it's emitting photons all of the time. As it emits these photons, that energy has to come from somewhere, and it comes from the mass of the black hole. So as it emits this radiation, the mass goes down. And now it turns out from his theoretical work, the expectation is that the temperature is inversely proportional to the mass. So as the mass goes down, the temperature goes up. And that leads to this runaway process. You lose energy, you heat up, you get even hotter, you're emitting even more energy even faster, and the rate of the it loses mass even faster, and you have this runaway process. And commonly that's known as an explosion. So that's where the idea of an explosion comes from. And as early as the 1970s, Stephen Hawking was talking about the possibility that at the end of their lives, a black hole converts all of its mass energy into this kind of radiation. And that's what we think of as an explosion.
2: That was a question that I had, is what happens to all of the mass that's sucked into a black hole? And I think you've just sort of explained it, that it's transformed into this Hawking radiation that comes from a black hole at the end of its life. And the older it gets, and the hotter it is when it's emitting more radiation. Am I hearing that correctly?
1: Yeah, that's exactly right. And for observing an exploding black hole, it's exactly that radiation that we're hoping to see.
2: And so why has this been such an elusive observation? It's theorized that black holes are out there in the universe. Now, I don't have an idea of how many, but if the universe is infinite, I would guess that the black holes may be infinite as well. So why has such an explosion not been witnessed by any of our telescopes or spacecraft here on Earth?
1: So like I said, this idea of a black hole explosion has been around since the 1970s. It hasn't been taken very seriously until now. And the reason is that if we hope to see one exploding, that should come from a population of black holes that are out there in space, which are not exploding, but have some temperature and which are emitting lower energy photons. Now we have, many different experiments which are looking out in space doing fantastic science. And some of them can look exactly for those photons coming from this population of black holes that are kind of pre-exploding black holes. They'll explode in the future, potentially, but not now. And that observation of those photons has put tight constraints on the number of black holes that can be floating around near the Earth. And so that's what led scientists to think that under kind of standard assumptions, standard conditions, we wouldn't expect to see one explode any more often than once every 100,000 years. So it was expected to be a very rare event, given these indirect constraints, they're called, from this population of black holes that are pre-exploding.
2: So what can you tell me about the research to date about where the equipment that's on Earth that detects these photons from this radiation that's coming from black holes? Are we just now at a place where This equipment is trained on black holes that are emitting this radiation, and therefore, you know, we're just getting closer because we've found a higher level of signal and photons coming to Earth from space.
1: Yeah, maybe Andrea, you can talk to that.
3: Yeah, I can take that. So there are astrophysical experiments that could observe such an explosion. So some experiments, for example, or an example is the Hawk experiment. That's the high altitude Cherenkov telescope. Is that right? Which is, funded by NSF and DOE here in the US. And that's an experiment that sits very high in the mountains in Mexico and consists of like hundreds of tanks of water. And so what it can observe is that if a highly energetic particle interacts with another particle in the Earth's atmosphere, then this interaction triggers like a chain of processes where we have what we call Cherenkov radiation, where we have a shower of particles that hit all these tanks of water. And from this observation, scientists who work on this experiment, they can figure out what kind of energy and momentum the initial particle had. And so this experiment exists, is out there. And so in some previous work, we figured out that this experiment could see the Hawking radiation coming from such an explosion of a black hole if the black hole is fairly close to Earth. So that was also something I wanted to add earlier. Of course, we can only see these explosions if they're fairly close to Earth. There may be others in other places in the universe that we couldn't observe. But if it's close enough, then, we can observe the photons that are emitted from such a black hole. And in the explosion process, the black hole also emits heavier particles, so it emits other particles. It emits, for example, electrons that we all know of, but also emits quarks that can be that are heavy, or the Higgs boson that I think has been in the news over the last 10 years. And when these particles are emitted on their way to Earth, while they travel to Earth, they may decay, they hadronize, lots of things happen, and further protons are produced. That's something that we call secondary radiation. And and so all these photons is something that the experiments can observe.
2: Now, why do we believe now that there's a more than 90% chance that telescopes and spacecraft could detect an exploding black hole in the next decade? Are we really zeroing in here, so to speak?
3: Kim, do you want to take that one?
4: Yeah, sure. So behind this 90%, there are some assumptions, of course. It's not we are sure we're going to observe a primordial black hole exploding in the coming years. Of course, that's only under some assumptions and for a particular model, which is the one that we studied in our paper. I guess essentially the thing that makes this primordial black holes that we study in our paper different from the other standard primordial black holes is that they have a sort of an equivalent of an electric charge, which we call dark electric charge. This property basically makes the black holes longer lived. And they, interestingly, they go through a phase where this Hawking radiation is very much suppressed. So they go through a period of evolution where the black hole is barely evaporating, so it's kind of invisible. It's not radiating into anything, so it's not something we can detect. So there may be a large population of these sort of invisible primordial black holes. But somehow we can use these black holes to circumvent the bounds that we have on the abundance of just the standard primordial black holes. So this is, of course, with some calculations and many assumptions behind, we can reach the conclusion that for these primordial black holes with this dark charge, there's a 90% chance of observing it, them in the coming years.
1: If I may just add to that. So as I mentioned before, there was this argument that we wouldn't expect to see one every 100,000 years. And this is roughly what scientists have thought up until now. And the importance of the work we're talking about today is that we have, for the first time, shown a concrete mechanism, and we've quantitatively shown that it's a viable way of not conforming with the assumptions that people have had. We've kind of questioned the assumptions that people have come with before. And we've said, hey, look, it could be a little bit more complicated than you thought. Maybe there's this dark charge in this period of where the temperature is very low. And that's one way that these indirect constraints wouldn't apply. And then we could hope or could expect to see one of these exploding black holes in the near future. We kind of consider this as a bit of a proof of principle. There may be other mechanisms out there, but we kind of want to make the point that, hey, look, the assumptions that you're making are not as strong as you may think they are.
2: And I wanted to zoom out a little bit. If Andrea, Kim, and Michael, if you would each sort of explain to me why you think that this research is so important, and also on just understanding the nature of black holes and primordial black holes in this case, what fascinates you about this research, and why do you think it's so important? And maybe we can start with Kim and then go around the circle.
4: Right. So there are many reasons. Maybe we can start with the first reason, and then I'll pass the word to Michael and Andrea. The first reason, or one of them actually, is that we, as I was saying before, we don't know if these primordial black holes exist or not. So far, they remain hypothetical. And so if we manage to observe a black hole exploding, then we know that that black hole for sure must be primordial. And the reason is that the black holes that come from stars, they are very massive, and the lifetime of a black hole depends on the mass of the black hole. So for those black holes that come from stars that collapse, they are very massive, so their lifetime is very long, and so they don't explode anytime soon. They would explode, you know, several times the age of the universe. So no chance we're observing that. So if we are sure that we're observing an explosion that comes from a black hole, then this is a black hole that does not come from a star. It must be primordial. And so that would be a proof, a direct proof of the existence of primordial black holes. And that's important because these primordial black holes are, for instance, connected to many physical phenomena, for instance, dark matter. So that could give us some insights into the identity of dark matter, which is an open problem in physics. So that's one reason why the observation would be very interesting.
1: Michael here, I can talk about another reason. So following on from Kim, okay, the first reason is that it would give us evidence that these primordial black holes exist. And that would be a breakthrough in itself. So that's one major reason. That immediately opens the question of, okay, they're there, where did they come from? And you can kind of then, when you know they exist, turn it around and use it as a probe of the very early universe. We can say, we think these must have been formed in the first second after the Big Bang. And we know very little relatively about what happened in that time. But we can say there must be something that formed these primordial black holes. And so it gives us a target and some information about things that was happening really a fraction of a second after the Big Bang. So it really gives us an insight into the birth of the universe in that sense. Andrea, if you want to.
3: Okay, so there's another reason that for me makes this particularly exciting. That is that we could learn a lot by observing such an explosion. And the reason for that is that, as I said, we could, or current existing astrophysical experiments could observe the photons that come from such an explosion. And with our current assumptions, if we assume that the particles that we know exist, if these are the particles that exist in nature, then we would expect a certain number of photons at certain energies. And this is something that we can simulate, and that we did simulate, and we looked exactly what these photons that we expect to see, what they look like, at what times they would arrive if there was such an explosion, and so on. However, there are lots of open questions still within particle physics. And in order to answer these questions, we expect that there are additional particles that exist in addition to the particles that we know of. And that's usually what we call physics beyond the standard model. So, as Kim mentioned, there are explanations for dark matter where we expect there to be a new extra additional particle, the dark matter particle, or kind of dark partners of this dark matter particle. And so if this exists, these extra particles, then the black hole would also radiate these extra additional particles. And this means that the photons that we would see from such an explosion, that this photon spectrum would look differently. So there would be slightly more photons at very slightly different times. And with a statistical analysis, this is actually something that we could distinguish. So we could distinguish just the standard scenario and this scenario with additional particles. And so this would allow us to draw conclusions on what additional particles exist and what masses these particles have. And that is something really, really exciting. And of course, determining the particles is one of the main goals of particle physics. And there are gigantic experiments like the Large Hadron Collider that tries to do this. And so this is kind of a novel way that if we would observe such an explosion, it would give us incredible insight into this question as to which particles exist in nature.
0: That was University of Massachusetts Amherst researchers Michael Baker, Andrea Tham, and Kim Iguaz-Wan. Earlier this month, UMass researchers published another study that says we may have already encountered a particle emitted from a primordial black hole. In 2023, a subatomic particle called a neutrino crashed into the Earth with such force that physicists theorized it could have only come from an exploding black hole. 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I'm Lucas Willard. In Argentina's Patagonia region, pumas are making a comeback. Through conservation efforts, the pumas are reestablishing themselves in an area where they had once been at the top of the food chain. And while the pumas were away, one species of penguin has thrived for decades. The big cats, who once preyed predominantly on large grazing mammals, have found themselves a new source of protein. To learn more, The Best of Our Knowledge is Madeline Reynolds spoke with researcher Mitchell Sirota.
5: In Patagonia, widespread sheep ranching in the early 20th century led to the extirpation of pumas, which are the apex predators in the region along the coast. With those predators gone, Magellanic penguins were able to establish large breeding colonies on the mainland. And today, conservation efforts have brought pumas back to the landscape, setting the stage for a completely new interaction.
6: So because of the sheep ranching, the pumas ended up there. And is that how the penguins ended up there? Because essentially the pumas were kind of driven away from this territory?
5: Exactly. As pumas were extirpated from Argentina, that allowed penguins to recolonize this landscape. As you can imagine, penguins aren't particularly adept at avoiding terrestrial predators. And as pumas were gone, this allowed them to establish colonies on the mainland Argentina.
6: Are these colonies quite big or are they like smaller?
5: No, they're big. The one that we were studying at Monteleone, about 80,000 breeding adults. And so that's at least 80,000 individuals at a given time, not counting juveniles and chicks. And that's not the largest colony in Patagonia. There are larger, over 100,000 individuals.
6: With the pumas coming back, I don't know if the numbers are 80,000 pumas, but do you have any numbers of how many are there now, like an estimate?
5: Yeah, we don't have an estimate for the total population at Monteleone, but we have estimated the population density, which is about 13 pumas per 100 square kilometers, which is actually incredibly large for pumas. As we know it, that's the largest, as we know, it's the largest documented population of pumas across our range, and pumas spanning from Canada all the way down to Patagonia. So it's quite a large range.
6: You know, because the pumas have come back to the Argentinian coast, kind of like, I don't want to say rehabited, but they sort of came back to their homeland in a way. And the penguins have naturally become their prey. So how did you conduct your study to learn more about this specifically?
5: Yeah, so originally I actually didn't go down there to investigate this interaction between pumas and penguins. You know, we were interested. Argentina is currently in this moment of conservation where there's been large investments in land acquisition, turning farms into protected areas and donating them back to the Argentinian Park Service. And so we were going down there to really evaluate the conservation outcomes of this of this current moment in Argentina. And so one of the first things that we set out to do was set up a camera trap grid across the entire park. And so we found pretty immediately when we put camera traps near the penguin colony, we noticed that that had the by far the highest detections of pumas. So we were getting tons and tons of images of pumas on the cameras that were right next to the penguin colony. And so we thought maybe we needed, this was maybe a bigger driver of the entire system in general than we had previously thought. So we then brought in GPS collars to track how these individual pumas moved and interacted across the landscape. And we integrated these methodologies, the GPS collars and the camera traps, to estimate puma density, to estimate puma sociality with other pumas near the colony, and to broadly estimate their movement behavior, so how often they were using the colony itself.
6: I'm glad you mentioned the pumas and their, like, social behavior, because that's kind of my next question, is about, you know, with the penguins now in this equation, does this change the pumas' behavior in any way? You know, the pumas that hunt the penguins, and maybe there's pumas that don't, I'm not sure. I would just love for you to kind of explain that.
5: Yeah, so there are pumas that hunt penguins and there are pumas that don't. And the puma, we found that the pumas that hunt penguins have a markedly different social behavior than the pumas that don't hunt. So the pumas that hunt penguins are really able to relax their territoriality around the penguin colony, because there's no competition for food. There's such an abundance of food that they can share that resource without competing against one another.
6: So they're just tolerant of each other? They don't even get into fights about who's getting what penguin?
5: Exactly. They're way more tolerant of each other. We found that they had really high numbers of social interactions between individuals. We've never documented any sort of aggressive encounters between them around the penguin colony. It's such an abundant food source for them. It's very constant, and it's also very concentrated. So you can imagine that the penguin colony is only a 2-kilometer stretch of beach, and these pumas have really large home ranges. And so this part of their home range is quite small. So you can imagine that these pumas are really coming into contact with one another a lot at this really small strip of beach. And we've never documented any sort of acts of aggression around it.
6: For the pumas that don't hunt the penguins, what is considered their prey? What other sort of animals are they going after if they're not, you know, bothering themselves with the vast abundance of penguins that are now there?
5: Yeah. The main prey for pumas across most of Patagonia are guanacos, this large llama-like herbivore. And the pumas that aren't hunting penguins are typically hunting guanacos.
6: Oh, okay, so even the ones that hunt the penguins are hunting for the guanacos too?
5: They hunt both. The pumas that are hunting penguins also hunt guanacos. So the thing about the penguin colony to understand is that they're migratory. The penguins are only there for about half the year. So once the penguins are gone, that prey source is completely gone as well. And so they have to switch. And they switch to guanacos as well as rheas, which are similar to emus or ostriches or large flightless land birds.
6: Cool. So even the pumas that don't hunt the penguins, when, you know, the pumas that do hunt the penguins, that those penguins go away for half the year, do they get a little, I guess you said there was no aggressiveness. They don't care that a large amount of pumas are now also hunting the guanacos that they were mostly targeting?
5: Yeah, it's a great question. We don't know. They do go back to, kind of classic solitary puma behavior. Once the penguins are gone, they reestablish these large home ranges. They no longer are consistently visiting the penguin colony, and they're interacting with other individual pumas much less. So we do think that maybe they're going back to their classic solitary predator status.
6: So because the penguins are now being hunted, because pumas are returning to this area of land, do they try to migrate earlier? Or they, like, have you seen any patterns of them trying to leave that space and go somewhere else, or, you know, go back to more oceanic lands or something to that avail, or you know anything about that?
5: Yeah, that's a great question. Unfortunately, we don't know. We were really only studying this from the puma perspective. That it would be great to understand where, you know, how this is impacting puma migratory patterns, if at all, how it's impacting their behavior. But unfortunately, we don't know.
6: Well, with the pumas, because there's a large amount of penguins, is that driving more pumas to this area as well, besides, you know, the conservation efforts that have helped them return? Is that like an inviting thing? Like, because there's such a large amount of this prey that they can, I guess, feast on in a way?
5: Yes. Yeah, so pumas aren't migratory, but they are sort of they're recolonizing this landscape. They're coming back to Monteleone. This is what we call passive rewilding. So pumas were never reintroduced or translocated to this national park. The park was protected, and the pumas came back naturally. But of course, areas with a high abundance of prey, penguins, there's also guanacos and rheas, which are, you know, the classic prey items for pumas, is definitely an attractive place for individuals, and is why we are seeing this high density of pumas in the region.
6: So are there like any effects or changes or even transformations for like the surrounding ecosystem of this area because of this kind of new predator-prey relationship between the pumas and the penguins? I mean, even with the pre-existing pumas and guanacos and rays that you're talking about, how does this affect the ecosystem surrounding it?
5: Yeah, that's a great question. The next step for this research is really to understand what these behavioral changes for pumas means for the rest of the ecosystem, especially guanacos, which are the primary large herbivore across Patagonia. Because pumas and guanacos form the dominant predator-prey relationship in the region, like think of wolves and elk and Yellowstone, and this really changes how pumas move and hunt, could really have these important ripple effects, as you're suggesting, throughout the ecosystem. But we don't know. But this is the important next step of our research.
0: That was The Best of Our Knowledge's Madeline Reynolds speaking with Mitchell Sirota, scientist and manager of ecology and nature tech solutions at Duke Farms, a center of the Doris Duke Foundation. 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I'm Lucas Willard.

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0: Welcome to Between the Lines, presenting news and analysis of critical issues affecting our communities, the nation, and the world. I'm Scott Harris. This week we present Steve Wolford, a counselor with the GI Rights Hotline, who talks about a major increase in the number of U.S. service members concerned about violations of international law, now seeking a formal discharge from the military as conscientious objectors. Justin Glau, an independent journalist and editor of the American Doom newsletter, who examines the Trump regime's 19 schemes to subvert the midterm election and the Democrats' plan to fight back. And Nick Parker Smith, a Starbucks barista and member of Starbucks Workers United, who discusses his union's call for a nationwide boycott of the coffee chain giant as contract negotiations stall. But first, we begin with a summary of some of the week's underreported news stories.
1: Like many of its Central Asian neighbors, the oil-rich nation of Kazakhstan was ruled by Moscow for over 100 years, first under the Russian Empire and later under the Soviet Union until its collapse in 1991. But even after Kazakhstan gained independence, the country rarely challenged its nuclear-armed northern neighbor. But Russia's war on Kyiv has been increasingly costly to landlocked Kazakhstan, with Ukrainian drone strikes targeting its oil tankers, forcing several closures of its oil terminal at a Russian port on the Black Sea. This is the context in which Kazakhstan's President Tokayev publicly appealed to Russian President Vladimir Putin to end his 4.5-year war with Ukraine at a regional meeting in July. Oil exports make up more than a third of Kazakhstan's gross domestic product. Although Kazakhstan remains a core member of all three Russian-led alliances created to keep the former Soviet republics in Moscow's orbit, almost all of the 9 countries that now form those alliances oppose Russia's war with Ukraine. While only Belarus has supported Russia's war, both Armenia and Moldova have expressed support for Ukraine. As thousands of wildfires burn across the country, the U.S. is facing a critical shortage of firefighters at the U.S. Forest Service. Despite Trump administration claims that the firefighting workforce is stronger than ever, the agency has failed to keep pace with the spread of catastrophic fires fueled by the climate crisis. 9 firefighters told The Guardian that the Forest Service response system has been pushed to the brink as unsustainable pressure is put on skeleton crews with months to go before the wildfire season ends. Last year, firefighters worked over 1,000 hours in overtime, equal to 5 extra months of work. This year is expected to be even worse. Between 2021 and 2024, the U.S. Forest Service lost nearly half of its permanent employees, leaving many leadership positions vacant. The agency lost another 20% of its workforce after Trump authorized Elon Musk and Doge to fire thousands of government employees in 2025. While the terminations weren't directed specifically at firefighters, the layoffs degraded vital support roles that firefighter crews are now desperately seeking to fill. Public housing tenants are suing to block the New York City Police Department from implementing one of the largest expansions of video surveillance in the city's history. The new program would connect nearly 20,000 closed-circuit TV cameras in public housing to the police department's controversial real-time surveillance system. Former New York City Mayor Eric Adams authorized the expansion in secret until a news report and a city council hearing exposed it. The lawsuit presents an opportunity for the courts to reassert oversight of the city's sprawling surveillance system, which over the last decade has been used as a model in other municipalities around the country. The tenant associations allege that the Adams-era video monitoring program violates multiple laws governing the use of surveillance technology and civil rights. The suit claims that the constant surveillance of public housing residents, where 90% of tenants are Black or Latino, is discriminatory, not supported by individual suspicion, nor has it received judicial approval. Civil liberties advocates have long complained that mass surveillance infringes on privacy, chills freedom of expression, and may now be used by the Trump regime to support its immigrant mass deportation campaign. This week's news summary was compiled by Bob Nixon. For Between the Lines, I'm Anna Manzo.

0: In recent days, the U.S. military has targeted Iranian forces in the Strait of Hormuz, the first U.S. strikes on Iran in over a month. Iran retaliated by striking U.S. forces based in Jordan and the United Arab Emirates. President Trump is threatening more strikes against Iran in the coming days. This escalation in Trump's unpopular war comes as the heads of the U.S. Army, Navy, and Air Force have reportedly warned Defense Secretary Pete Hegseth that prolonging the war against Iran is unsustainable, as it weakens America's ability to respond to threats elsewhere around the world. Recent turmoil inside the Pentagon was underscored by Army Secretary Dan Driscoll's resignation, stepping down after months of intensifying friction with Secretary of War Hegseth's ongoing purge of experienced Army leaders. This comes as the Washington Post reported that several right-wing veterans with big online followings have been given secret Pentagon jobs to promote Defense Secretary Hegseth's agenda and attack Trump administration critics. As Trump's war in Iran enters its seventh month, there's been a major increase in the number of U.S. military service members seeking conscientious objector status due to rising concerns about violations of international law related to civilian infrastructure targeted in Iran and over 200 people killed in strikes targeting alleged drug smuggling boats in the Caribbean Sea and Pacific Ocean. Your reporter spoke with Steve Wolford, a resource counselor with Quaker House in Fayetteville, North Carolina, and at the GI Rights Hotline. Here he describes the concerns of soldiers calling the hotline for advice on their options to exit the military.
1: We are having one of our busiest years ever in the 25 years that I've been a counselor with Quaker House. And this year in particular, we have had the two busiest months that we've ever had in that 25 years. And those coincided with the start of the war in Iran. And I think that's because that war is very unpopular with service members. So we still got a lot of the regular calls we get day in and day out. But by far, the majority of that increase was people who were upset for, you know, multiple reasons with this particular conflict and just don't want to be part of it.
0: And I've read that there's growing concern inside the military, not only with the war in Iran, but the targeting of fishing boats, allegedly drug smuggling boats in the Caribbean and Pacific, where right now we have a tally of 68 strikes, and last I read, 227 people being killed, without any evidence being presented to the connection these people may have had with the drug smuggling. So there's concerns about that. There's concerns about international law among those serving in the Navy and Air Force when it comes to bombing what they are concerned are civilian infrastructure that could violate international law. And then, of course, there's the whole range of things that the former Fox News Weekend host Pete Hegseth, who now calls himself the Secretary of War, that seem to be running against a lot of opposition in the U.S. military.

0: a lot of military people had access to footage of what was happening in Palestine. And it was really upsetting to them just to see it, but also to feel like, in their eyes, their government was on the side of backing what they saw as a genocide. And so that led to a lot of distrust of the government by people in the military. I think they'll draw conclusions like, if our government's going to support this country committing a genocide, well, certainly it would have no hesitations about sending me into a genocide, or at least they had doubts. I don't know if I should say it's certain for everyone, but people had doubts and concerns. And so there's people who are already questioning when they're seeing those events. And then we had a huge spike in calls when the government started sending National Guard members into U.S. cities. And we had a lot of calls from people saying things like, look, I signed up to defend the country, but I didn't sign up to point a rifle at other U.S. citizens, you know, especially people who look like they're doing First Amendment legal things. And I also had calls from people, you know, in the California National Guard. Some people might think, well, some people might have a picture in their mind of who the members are, but there's quite a few members who themselves perhaps weren't born in the United States, or whose parents and relatives weren't born in the United States. And so for them, the idea that they were being sent in to help ICE deport people from their own community, some of whom they might even be related to, was, you know, another upsetting event in this in this chain. Then there were people watching the things you just talked about in Venezuela. And, you know, if you took one of these things by itself, I think it would be troubling. But when people see one after another, they're really concerned. And then when the war in Iran started, I think people were so ready to distrust the motivations. And when there really weren't any motivations given, it really just seemed to lead to all kinds of opposition from people in the military of, what are we doing here? This just doesn't make any sense. We don't see any purpose or point to this.
1: That was Steve Wolford, a resource counselor with the Fayetteville, North Carolina Quaker House and GI Rights Hotline. Learn more about the increased numbers of U.S. service members seeking to exit the military by visiting our Between the Lines website at btlonline.org. In an unprecedented campaign to interfere with and manipulate the outcome of the November 3rd midterm election, President Trump and the Republican Party have launched literally dozens of executive orders, legislative initiatives, and lawsuits with the goal of disenfranchising voters they view as supporters of the Democratic Party. The latest being new restrictions on mail-in voting, an issue now before the U.S. Supreme Court. The overall strategy being employed to control the outcome of the election that will determine which party holds power in Congress revolve around provably false claims of widespread election fraud. Specific methods include aggressive partisan and racial gerrymandering, voter roll purges, imposing restrictive proof of citizenship and voter ID requirements, closing polling locations, withholding federal funds to force states to turn over voter data, and changes to election procedures, as well as targeting election officials for prosecution. Other actions openly discussed by the president include deploying ICE agents, Justice Department officials, and the U.S. military to intimidate voters at key polling places and/or seizing ballots, voting machines, and election records. Your reporter spoke with Justin Glau, an independent journalist and editor of the American Doom newsletter. Here he discusses his recent Zateo columns, written with Aswin Subsong, that examine Trump's 19 schemes to subvert the midterm election and the Democrats' plan to fight back.
2: You know, I think the biggest probable threat is the seizure of ballots post-election or even on election night in November. You know, Trump wanted to do this back in 2020. He said in December that he wished he had done it in 2020. He was talking about voting machines, but it's sort of the broader principle of the seizure of election equipment and records. And of course, in January, the FBI.

0: I raided Fulton County Elections Warehouse and took ballots from 2020. Of course, that's a far different scenario than seizing ballots in an ongoing election. But I think that's probably, you know, the highest potential threat, because if they seize the ballots prior to certification, well, how do you certify an election that you can't tally the votes for? You know, in addition to that, the phrase national emergency has been thrown around a lot. People are worried about ICE or National Guard at the polls. You know, to me, that's an important thing to be concerned about, but that's kind of more of an intimidation tactic, whereas, you know, the seizure of ballots really affects the outcome of the election in a much more concrete way. There is no precedent in American history for the federal government seizing ballots from any election, whether it is past or ongoing. So when the FBI seized ballots from the 2020 election in Fulton County back in January, that has never happened before in American history. And it certainly has never happened in an ongoing election.
1: Justin, I did want to ask you about an article you wrote over at Zitteo. And it's titled, Trump Wants to Steal the Midterms, but the Democrats actually have a plan to fight back. I wanted to ask you if you have faith in the Democrats' plan to fight back and defend free and fair elections, and concerns you might have about complacency within the Democratic Party and the larger array of democracy defender groups who may not be fully aware of the threat that's in the offing here for the November election.
0: I do have faith. I think they're pretty well prepared. I think they're in a really difficult situation, because it's sort of, you know, how can you be prepared for something that, you know, you don't really know what it is? If you're a football team, you can look at the team you're playing. You can look at the game from the week before and kind of see, you know, how they ran their offense and prepare for it, right? Whereas with Trump and all of these threats to elections, you have to prepare 15 different defensive game plans to really be prepared for it. So I think they're in a difficult situation. I think that democracy defender groups, the Democratic Party, are fairly well prepared. And here's a good example of that. And this has flown a little bit under the radar, but on August 20th, the Democratic National Committee sued the Trump administration. It is a fairly routine sort of Freedom of Information Act lawsuit, but the context of the lawsuit is basically that the DNC believes that the Trump administration will likely try to seize ballots. And so the information that they were trying to get from the DOJ and Homeland Security were records related to preparations to seize ballots under the Freedom of Information Act. Of course, both those agencies failed to comply with the law's statutory deadlines, and so the DNC sued. And really what the lawsuit is the DNC saying, we think you're going to seize ballots. Show us how you're actually not planning to do that, right? And I think that is an example of how they are prepared for this. And that's, again, the worst case scenario. So I do think they are prepared. Again, the difficulty is preparing for all these different scenarios. And then the secondary difficulty is that all of this ends up in the courts. And so really what this is going to come down to is, how does the judiciary respond in what will potentially be a constitutional crisis? Because the executive branch is not supposed to have any role in the administration and tabulation of elections. You know, the Department of Justice has enforcement powers over election law, but, you know, at no point is the post office, for instance, supposed to be creating rules about mail-in ballots. At no point is the Justice Department supposed to be seizing records in an ongoing election like the ballots themselves. And so this is, again, like a lot of things in the Trump administration, going to come down to how does the judiciary respond? And do they respond in Trump's favor, or, you know, do they respond in you know, the favor basically of democracy? So, you know, the Democrats are, you know, in a tough spot, and democracy defender groups are in a tough spot. But I think they're taking things seriously, and I think they're as prepared as we can possibly expect them to be.
1: That was Justin Glau, an independent journalist, editor of the American Doom newsletter, and author of the new book titled, If I'm Coming to Your Town, Something Terrible Has Happened. Find links to his recent columns by visiting our Between the Lines website, at btlonline.org.

0: Since the first Starbucks coffee shop unionized in 2021, more than 700 others have followed, with more stores unionizing every week. That's out of a total of about 17,000 locations in the U.S. Over the past 5 years, the company has refused to negotiate and sign a contract with members of the union. Starbucks Workers United, which represents 15,000 workers. On August 28th, the union called for a total boycott of Starbucks, hoping to pressure the company to negotiate in good faith. Between the Lines' Melinda Tuhu spoke with Nick Parker Smith, a barista who's worked at several Starbucks locations in Missouri for 3 years. Here he discusses the current situation for Starbucks workers and the goal of the boycott.
1: I mean, ultimately, the frustration is part of what fuels, you know, not just our actions now, but also is what fuels the stores to organize as well. You know, what we're seeing is that Starbucks has been breaking labor law more than any other company in modern history. The union busting is quite intense. There's been over 500 cases of unfair labor practice charges that have been made against the company. So we're seeing a lot of resistance, and that is incredibly frustrating. You know, what we want is to go to a place where we feel respected and where our very reasonable demands can be met. And what we're finding is that the company is reeling back and choosing to dig in their heels instead.
2: What are the demands? How specific are they? When you said you basically want a contract, it's been 5 years since the first union was organized. So what are your demands? Are they very specific?
1: Yeah, so there's a few specific ones that we are really putting a lot of pressure on. One of them, like I mentioned, is a wage that we could live off of. $17 an hour minimum starting wages for the lowest paid level of baristas, and annual raises that match the rising cost of living. So 4% is the specific number that we're looking for in that contract. We just want to be able to go to work, do our jobs with dignity, and go home. And be able to survive off of that. Also, more specific things like a fair and less restrictive dress code and designating existing hours to existing employees rather than just hiring on new ones and stretching them thin as well.
2: Under Biden, it was a pretty labor-friendly National Labor Relations Board, and now I'm sure it's the opposite. So is anybody going to the NLRB to try to get resolution to any of these, or do you feel like that could backfire and make things even worse?
1: We're certainly still working with the Labor Relations Board. We still file unfair labor practice charges as they are relevant. You know, we are looking to the government on some degree, but I think that what we're finding still is that the company is not afraid to break the law. And so, you know, at the end of the day, we aren't looking to the Labor Relations Board to save us. We are taking the power and building the power in our own hands as well. And so, you know, while I can't speak too much about how the current NLRB is operating, I do know that baristas are not content to wait for the NLRB to do it for us. And so at this point, we are absolutely taking the power in our own hands.
2: So my understanding is, you know, that members of Starbucks Workers United were asking people, like over last year, basically to boycott the company, even not just the stores where there were active strikes ongoing. And so now you're coming out and saying, yes, we want everybody to boycott all the stores. What changed? What's different now?
1: Yeah, great question. So with the no contract, no coffee pledge, we were ultimately going to consumers and saying, vote with your dollar and join us in putting pressure on the company for the duration of this strike and to bring Starbucks back to the bargaining table. And what we're finding is that Starbucks is continuing to make bargaining very difficult and continuing to dig in their heels and not operate fairly and give us what we're looking for. And so we're going a step further. And so we're asking not just consumers, but also institutions and elected officials to really dig in support of those baristas. And so we're seeing that kind of support crop up already with like teachers' unions, elected officials, prospective elected officials come in and voice that support and really make this a watershed decision and say, you can't at the same time be a customer of Starbucks and be in support of workers. And so we're seeing it go further than just individual consumers.
2: Yeah, so that raises a question. If your boycott is successful, it seems like a lot of baristas would be getting laid off. Right? Because you won't have the business.
1: You know, we certainly could see the company take negative action against the baristas, but we also know that the company has the resources at hand to end this boycott immediately. What we see is that when Starbucks has those resources, they are not investing it in their workers. And again, we ultimately believe that they can, and they've shown that they can with, you know, with their earnings statements and with what they spend. And so we're certainly hopeful that it doesn't result in that.
2: Starbucks says that, you know, that you get higher than minimum wage, and there are a number of benefits connected with it, healthcare and access to higher education or something like that. Do you see any of those benefits, and do you think that that could impact some of the baristas' willingness to join a union or really push the company?
1: I think ultimately what we are seeing is that the benefits that we have, even if it's better than industry standard, are simply not enough to live off of. We're not so much looking at, you know, comparison with other chains. We're looking at our real lives. You know, we're looking at, you know, the bills that we can't afford. We're looking at the medical bills that we can't pay. And we are looking around and we see the company choose to invest the funds that they have on things that are not benefiting the workers.
0: That was Nick Parker-Smith, a Starbucks barista and a member of the Starbucks Workers United Union. Learn more about the Starbucks union and nationwide boycott by visiting our Between the Lines website at btlonline.org.

0: 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Our theme music was written by Richard Hill and performed by Mikata. This week's program was produced by Susan Bramhall, Mary Hunt, Anna Manzo, Bob Nixon, Melinda Tuhus, and Jeff Yates. For Between the Lines, I'm Scott Harris.
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2: Because of my hometown, you were homosexual, you were out of it.
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4: Welcome to This Way Out, the international LGBTQ radio magazine. I'm Lucia Chappell. In the news, there are more queers in the U.S. than you think. Texas gets its drag back. There's an LGBTQ plus side to the shoot, the migration crisis, of course. South African activists take a stand against a homophobic conference imported from the U.S., and Ireland's first LGBTQ plus museum exhibition opens in Cork. Then we unearth a rare recording of the voices of Marsha P. Johnson, Sylvia Rivera, and other stars. It's a treasure hunt for sure now that you've discovered This Way Out.
5: I'm Ava Davis.
6: And I'm John Dyer V.
5: With News Wrap, a summary of some of the news in or affecting LGBTQ communities around the world for the week ending August 29th, 2026.
6: LGBTQ plus people are a much larger percentage of the U.S. population than previously thought, according to a report from the Human Rights Campaign Foundation. The foundation analyzed official census data from 2021 through 2024. That's the most recent data on sexual orientation and gender identity available, since those categories were removed from the federal census in 2025. The August 20th HRC Foundation report estimates that a hair more than 12% of the United States population identify as LGBTQ+. More than 1 in 9 people. That's 3% higher than the Gallup poll's most recent estimate of 9% and includes adults who identified as lesbian, gay, bisexual, plus, transgender, or gender expansive. Altogether, that adds up to around 25.6 million people. HRCF also found more than double the number of transgender people living in the country than Gallup did. Roughly 1 in 43 respondents identified as transgender or gender expansive. The foundation suggests that, unlike Gallup's telephone interviews, the Census Bureau's self-administered Household Pulse survey may offer greater privacy when people answer sensitive questions, which may contribute to differences in disclosure. It's clear from both studies that there's an overall trend of increasing LGBTQ plus identification, especially seen in younger generations. HRCF and Gallup note that the generational differences may reflect greater social acceptance and willingness to be out. Independent journalist Aaron Reed thinks the findings raise an important point about queer resilience. In her words, the onslaught of anti-LGBTQ plus panic has not reduced the number of LGBTQ plus people or scared the vast majority of them into hiding their identities. To the contrary, LGBTQ plus people feel more free to come out now than ever before. The resilience Reid talks about is apparently stronger than the Trump administration's fear of collecting federal data about LGBTQ plus people. The gaps in knowledge caused by the elimination of sexual orientation and gender identity questions from the 2025 and 2026 surveys are a big concern to Tari Hanneman. As Senior Director of Research and Education for the HRC Foundation, she's advocating for the continued inclusion of LGBTQ plus people in the census. In a press release announcing the report, she writes, "Reliable data are essential for understanding who lives in this country and what our communities need to thrive. These findings show that LGBTQ plus people are a substantial and growing segment of the population. Focusing on research, advocacy, and education is the mission of the Human Rights Campaign Foundation. While the Human Rights Campaign promotes LGBTQ plus rights by lobbying government officials and mobilizing grassroots action, there is also an HRC super PAC that finances political campaigns."
5: A federal judge has struck down the Texas ban on drag performances once again. Reagan-appointed Judge David Hittner ruled that the ban was unconstitutional and violated the First Amendment. In 2023, Senate Bill 12 was signed by Republican Governor Greg Abbott, criminalizing what it described as sexually explicit performances in the presence of minors. Though the law does not explicitly mention the word drag, the not-surveilled language is a male performer exhibiting as a female or a female performer exhibiting as a male who uses clothing, makeup, or other similar physical markers and who sings, lip-syncs, dances, or otherwise performs before an audience. The ban created fines of up to $10,000 for businesses that host family-friendly drag shows. Performers could be charged with a Class A misdemeanor, risking up to 1 year in prison. Advocacy organizations challenged the law in court and won a permanent injunction to block its enforcement. However, the U.S. Fifth Circuit Court of Appeals overturned that injunction last November, thus allowing the law to go into effect while the case played out. Judge Hittner responded on August 25th, ruling that in spite of the Fifth Circuit Court's opinion, his earlier decision stands and the ban is unconstitutional. He closed his ruling in part with the advice, "For those who find such activities as described in this case offensive, the solution is relatively simple. Just don't go." Plaintiff Bridget Bandit spoke to local news station KXAN about the ruling. She's known as the Dolly of Austin, Texas.
7: So happy. And actually, Dolly is mentioned in the court documents because of the prosthetics and the costumes that I have to wear to do her looks and her impersonations, right? It was very, very exciting, but then quickly, you know, overshadowed by the other news of Dolly. So, but yeah, it's been a roller coaster of a day.
5: Bridget Bandit received international attention for her testimony against the drag bans in 2023. She highlighted a line from a children's book about Dolly Parton that read, "She wore big hair and lots of makeup, and some people might have thought it was too much, but she liked it, and the kids did too." When she heard about the testimony, Parton sent Bridget a signed rhinestone-studded guitar. Ironically, the ruling in Texas came the same day as the passing of the iconic musician, actor, philanthropist, and treasured LGBTQ plus and drag ally.
6: LGBTI asylum seekers caught up in the migration crisis in Ceuta are facing heightened risks and inadequate protection, according to the advocacy group ILGA Europe. The mass crossing of some 72,000 migrants from Morocco late July created an emergency in Spain's North African enclave, a city of around 84,000. At this week's congressional hearings on the crisis, ILGA Europe called on Spain to respect the rights of all people arriving in Ceuta. Conditions were already precarious for the desperate migrants, most of whom swam around the border fence. At least 100 people died. The majority of asylum seekers have since returned to Morocco, though around 5,000 remain. The Spanish government is expected to present a draft bill to align with the European Pact on Migration and Asylum. The pact, enacted this summer, effectively made it easier to reject asylum requests and accelerate expulsions. However, ILGA Europe warns that the pact does not undermine the rights of people seeking safety and says in an August 26th statement that these unconditional rights cannot be set aside because migration is being presented as a security or political threat. Senior Associate Director for Refugee and Migrant Rights at Human Rights Watch, Judith Sunderland, has spoken out about Ceuta as well. In her words, authorities should not let populist calls for mass summary deportations prevent them from acting in accordance with their obligations under international law, nor should Spanish authorities be deterred from conducting fair, individual assessments of protection claims and treating all migrants with dignity. ILGA Europe reports that recent accounts from organizations working in Ceuta have highlighted serious concerns about the situation of LGBTI people among those arriving, including a Moroccan trans woman who was reportedly initially left without safe accommodation and exposed to violence and discrimination. The organization is requesting dignified reception, access to asylum procedures, and measures to protect queer people from persecution and harm.
5: South African LGBTQ+ news site Mamba Online has launched a campaign against an upcoming anti-LGBTQ+ conference. The third Pan-African Conference on Family Values is scheduled to take place in the city of Cape Town in May of 2027. Its organizers are backed by right-wing U.S.-based outfits classified as hate groups by the Southern Poverty Law Center. They are major exporters of campaigns against LGBTQ+ rights, reproductive rights, and comprehensive sexuality education across the continent. Thousands have already signed Mamba Online's petition titled, South Africa Must Project Hate Conference Disguised as Family Values. Managing editor Nompilo Gwala told news site Erasing 76 Crimes, "We want this to be a conversation involving LGBTQ+ organizations, women's rights groups, young people, faith communities, traditional leaders, politicians, businesses, academics, and ordinary South Africans." Gwala said, "South Africa's constitution belongs to all of us. So does the responsibility to defend the dignity and equality it promises." The National Dialogue is a citizen-led process involving South Africans from all walks of life and the ongoing work of democracy. Its steering committee's LGBTQIA+ sector has written to President Cyril Ramaphosa and senior government ministers, pleading for an intervention to block the so-called Family Values Conference. Their campaign has snowballed, gaining over 4,000 supporters within the first 2 weeks. South Africa is the only African country whose constitution explicitly prohibits discrimination based on sexual orientation and whose laws recognize same-sex marriage. However, in practice, discrimination remains a serious problem. Supporters of Mamba Online's petition call on the government and leaders to reaffirm their commitment to LGBTQ+ rights.
6: Finally,

0: In the city of Cork, the local LGBT choir, Choral Confusion, serenaded visitors at the opening of Ireland's first permanent LGBTQ+ museum exhibition. The song, What Was I Made For?, from the movie Barbie, is a fine theme for the exhibit, We Were Always Here, Cork LGBT History. Now showing at the Cork Public Museum, located in Fitzgerald Park. The physical collection and a digital archive were created in collaboration with the Cork LGBT Archive. The exhibition emphasizes the work of individuals and groups who fought for LGBTQ+ protections throughout history. It is home to original documents, artifacts, and the personal belongings of LGBTQ+ people connected to Cork's queer history. Cork's twin city, San Francisco, loaned the exhibit the original Gilbert Baker rainbow flag for 4 months, making Cork the first city in the world outside of the U.S. to host the iconic piece. Homosexuality was illegal in Ireland until 1993. It would then take over 20 years after that for same-sex marriage to be legalized. That same year, the Gender Recognition Act was passed, allowing anyone over the age of 18 to self-declare their own gender identity. Cork LGBT Archive founder Orla Egan curated the display. Egan told the Irish Times, "It sends a powerful message of respect and inclusion for a community that too often has experienced prejudice, punishment, and exclusion. This is even more important in today's world when we are witnessing an increase in transphobia and homophobia."
1: 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Follow the news in your area and around the world. 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
0: NewsWrap was written by Jeb Baki, produced by Lucia Chappell and Brian DeShazer, and brought to you by you.
1: Thank you. Help keep us in ears around the world at thiswayout.org, where you can also read the text of this newscast and much more. For This Way Out, I'm Ava Davis. Stay healthy.
0: And I'm John Dyer V. Stay safe.
2: Ever wish you could have a heart-to-heart with Sylvia Rivera about gender fluidity? Or that you could organize to protest transphobia alongside Marsha P. Johnson? A rare conversation actually exists, featuring those icons and some of their compatriots from STAR, Street Transvestite Action Revolutionaries. It was recorded in December 1970 at WBAI Pacifica Radio New York, but it was lost in the basement of the Lesbian History Archives until our friends at Making Gay History found it just a few years ago. It began with an idea from 20-year-old WBAI reporter Lisa Cowan, who set out to talk to who were then called transvestites and crossdressers about clothing and sex role stereotypes. What happened in the room took a different direction.

0: Sylvia Rivera.
1: Before my mother passed away, like my first 3 years, my mother used to dress me in girls' clothes, and my grandmother kept on buying like little blouses and girls' bags until about I was 6 or 7 years old before I went into school. And then she started dressing me in boys' clothes. During that period, that's when I discovered my homosexuality, was like, you know, watching television and placing myself in the role of the female, or just placing myself as another boy in the male's arm, and the man that was playing such a fantastic love role in the television. And I found when I left home at 11 was really when I went into transvestism and makeup, hustling in the streets and the games, I guess, whatever you want to call it.
0: Someone named Victor.
2: My experience is different than Sylvia's. I did it all secretly because if my mother would catch me, she would forbid it. And by the time I was 5 years old, I knew enough that to do these things secretly.
0: Marsha P. Johnson.
3: As I was growing up, I met a lot of men, but they never appealed to me, you know, too much sexually. I used to try and keep away from them because of my hometown. If you were homosexual, you were out of it. And they would call you all kinds of names. And then when I first came to New York, I was 17 years old. That's when I started getting kind of more like a transvestite. I started out with makeup in 1963, 1964. And in 1965, I was coming out more. And I was still wearing makeup, but I was still going to jail just for wearing makeup. In 1969, I started wearing female attire full time. Usually, I wear a short dress every day of the week. But the only thing is that I just don't put on much makeup or anything until after dark because it draws too much attention. If I were to wear a lot of makeup in the daytime, they might think that I was a male. But if I wear little makeup, they think I'm a female and they just let me ride on by. And if I wear a lot of makeup at night, they automatically know I'm female. They really can't tell the difference about me because I'm on my way to be a sex change. I have hormone treatments, and my bust is it's a small bust, but it's a nice handful. And they feel that nice handful, and they automatically go under the illusion that I might be real. From going into hormones, I've gotten so that I kind of dislike heterosexual men. And if I was to marry a male, it would strictly be a gay male, because I don't care if a heterosexual man is a husband. I can't think of the word, but it's too masculine for me.
4: To oppress them. Be more realistic about it.
3: I could always talk like a woman. I could always act like a woman. I could always do things that women would do because I was raised by my mother. Like I could wash, I could iron, I could cook, I could sew. I can,
4: That's very oppressive.
3: Well, that's what you're good for doing.
4: Ooh, stop.
3: That's what women do. That's what my mother always did. Well, some women don't do that, but my mother was poor. She had to do it all herself.
5: I, as a person, don't believe that a transvestite or a woman should do all the washing, do all the cooking, and do everything that was forced on by the bourgeois society and the establishment that women have to do this. I don't believe in that. That's all a lot of baloney. If you have a lover or you have a friend that you really care for, you split everything down 50-50. If you don't feel like doing it, you just don't do it. Let him do it. Because this is what we're all trying to get across. Men are oppressive. They just oppress you in all different ways.
6: My feeling is that there's a substantial minority that doesn't fit into these traditional roles. In the past, this minority had to be underground. They wouldn't be tolerated. I feel that whether or not the traditional roles are right, the minority should be tolerated by the rest of society and should be free to act the way they want. All transvestites have a very feminine image. Some of it is a Marilyn Monroe type of sex spot. Some of it is a motherly figure. And mine was a fashion model. Girls have always told me that they have trouble at night. Men bother them. I never believed them until I went out in the street in drag for the first time. And the first time I decided to be best at night, people couldn't see me very clearly. I went out and men start following me and they make lewd remarks to me in my ear. I got so scared.
1: I've met many of men through my hustling experiences that were transvestites but were married. They were supposed to be heterosexual males. At this time, I would be dressed in unisex clothes and flamboyant hairstyles and makeup and the whole bit, you know, and they would come up and proposition me. And I was, you know, they would like to wear my female clothing or either go with me to a store and help them shop so they can come to my house and I show them how to dress and put on the makeup and whatnot. And many of the men that I used to assist, you know, they would actually, some of them weren't even married. They would just get their kicks, their sexual satisfaction by being in female clothing. And I never knocked them. I just don't understand it. I don't think I'll ever understand that. I knew a person that was female impersonator on stage, transvestite, and she was forced into coming out to the public and saying, I'm a heterosexual male. Not a homosexual. I think if these men would get their heads together and start facing this, and it's really beautiful because it's the same thing a homosexual transvestite has to go through with telling their family. My grandmother completely freaked out for a number of years until she just recently has to be satisfied that I'm going to be my way. And then now she calls me Sylvia, I'm her dear granddaughter, I'm all this, you know. Society keeps on saying, you can't do this because this isn't your role. Who is to tell who what role we're supposed to take? I was at a demonstration when the gay people charged the United States with genocide. And this person wrote a paragraph or more, short thing on when we, the street people and transvestites, appeared on the scene. So right away, he throws everything on me. And he starts off, Mr. Ray Rivera. Mr. Rivera likes to be called by his transvestite friends as Sylvia. This is very oppressive. Everyone calls me Sylvia. My name is, I've had this name for 9 years. Straight or gay, even on my job, the women that I used to work with called me Sylvia. And it's not just transvestites that call me Sylvia or consider me or treat me as she. This is what people respect you. This is respect. Marsha was written up in the same article, a black male transvestite. Why does he have to say what you're going to just say transvestite? Do not, is that not he, or if he doesn't want to put down she? Because I think whatchamacallit, if he's going to write, he shouldn't classify people. Just say transvestite. The transvestite brigade showed up or whatever. But he did very wrong, to classify people like me as Mr. Ray Rivera. Because, he knows me from Gay Activist Alliance when I first joined there. They wouldn't accept my name as Sylvia Lee Rivera. So I gave them Ray Rivera, but I said Sylvia Lee Rivera is my alias. This is the name I use. People call me Sylvia, but when I address the floor, they say Ray. And many a times I've corrected them. They don't know, I was their first transvestite. I was their first arrest. I was there when GA first started, 4 months, when it was 4 months old. I made a phone call from Jersey. I said, do you accept transvestites? At that time, I was still using the word drag queen. I said, do you accept drag queen? Sure, come on down. So my friends and I tipped down there to the meeting from Jersey. And we walk in, we took a peek, He was nothing but butch male homosexuals that always oppressed transvestites. And we were very flamboyant with the makeup and everything. You know, tipping in, you know, really looking.
0: You've been listening to a rare 1970 recording of early members of STAR, Street Transvestite Action Revolutionaries, including founders Marsha P. Johnson and Sylvia Rivera. They were interviewed by Lisa Cowan. 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Very special thanks to Brian Faree, the archive rat of Making Gay History, for discovering the STAR interview. 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

Off the compilation Matanzas Cuba circa 1957, Afro-Cuban sacred music from the countryside, you heard Marcos Portillo Dominguez and his group performing Shango.

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1: I mean, I see this as a key challenge of our era, resisting the temptation to, on the one hand, constantly rage against Trump's latest antics, while also making sure that the buffoonery of Trumpism doesn't obscure how extreme and dangerous the situation is. I think there is no law of nature that says democracy can't be destroyed by a bunch of buffoons in power.
2: Welcome back to Cambridge Forum. I'm Daniel Berger-Jones, and today we're taking stock of the American political situation on the anniversary of Trump's election. How far have we come, and some say would say, how low have we sunk? Today we're going to look at the role of protest and humor to uncover some of the more effective strategies. The goal is to discuss what happens when humor masks deeper political truths. How do we navigate this new world of clownish propaganda? Do we dare ignore Trump's silliness and wild words when some of them actually end up being implemented? What does satire reveal about the state of our democracy? And is laughter our best last defense? Firstly, we've got Thomas Zimmer. He is an historian and journalist who recently moved back to Germany from his professor's post at Georgetown University. His work focuses on the history of democracy and the American right. Next up, we have Karen North. She is a recognized expert in psychology and digital social media. She's the founder and former director of University of SoCal Annenberg's Digital Social Media MS program and a professor of digital and social media in the School of Communication. Let's just start with you, Thomas. You are an expert, I suppose, in anti-democratic tendencies on the American right, and the relationship between mainstream conservatism and the far right is this is your area of study. Can you just tell us a bit, where did Trumpism come from and how can we situate it in the context of United States history?
1: Well, the short-ish answer to that question in very broad stroke is that Trumpism's rise is itself much more the result rather than the cause of a right-wing radicalization of the Republican Party that had been going on for decades, the GOP, which existed as a kind of a big tent party still in the 1950s or so, stretching basically across the political and ideological spectrum. It first became dominated by the modern conservative movement. It became the political home of all those who saw the democratization and the pluralization of America in the wake of the civil rights legislation in the 1960s, skeptically or even outright rejected these developments towards a pluralistic democracy. And as the conservative movement radicalized to the right, so did the Republican Party. There have been many inflection points in this story, how ever more extreme radical ideas and people came to dominate that right-wing coalition of which the Republican Party had become the political arm. And I think since the end of the Obama era, the Republican Party has been defined by these people who do not even describe themselves as conservatives anymore. In fact, if you listen to the leading intellectuals on today's political right, they reject the term conservatism outright. They desire a much more radical form of politics, which they call a counter-revolution. That's the term that they like to use. And they were clamoring for a much more radical leader who would come in and fight back against the left, whatever that is, the liberals, without being bound by law, by precedent. And Donald Trump is, in their view, exactly that leader. That is why they united behind him in the first place in 2015, 2016, because they were looking for someone who would come in and, you know, take the gloves off and fight back is how they see it, how they describe it, without, again, any regard to the law, the Constitution, or any sort of political precedent.
2: And that's in the United States of America, of course. There are models throughout the world, however. You've studied the playbook of authoritarian governments over the course of history. Are Trump's attacks on democracy similar or different from other authoritarian governments in Europe and elsewhere, for example, in Turkey with Erdogan or Orban in Hungary or even Vladimir Putin?
1: Yeah, I mean, there's certainly a lot of similarities in the way modern authoritarian movements, so I'm speaking about those who are kind of who rose in the 21st century, are pursuing their political project, how they go about transforming the political system, specifically how they aim at an authoritarian takeover of the state. They purge the civil service, they politicize and weaponize government bureaucracy. And some of what the American right has been doing is indeed sort of explicitly inspired by what you might call the sort of international authoritarian playbook. Specifically, Viktor Orban in Hungary is being revered on the right as a sort of an inspiration and a role model. Some of it is also more incidentally similar to what authoritarians have done elsewhere. For instance, the Trumpists are not going after universities because Orban did it, but because a hostility towards the supposedly liberal university has been a key feature of right-wing political identity literally since the founding of modern conservatism in the 1950s. So it really wouldn't make sense to say they're doing it because Orban did it first. And this is where perhaps I want to caution a little bit against the idea of a playbook, right? I do not want to dismiss the comparisons or the usefulness of Orban as a reference point, but I do think we need to resist the temptation to boil everything down to that one thing, the one master plan, the one analogy. Everything is just like Orban. You know, if you look at Orban, for instance, Orban mostly stuck to what experts would call autocratic legalism, meaning transforming the system while at least on paper staying within the boundaries of the law and the constitution, while much of what the Trump regime is doing is just blatantly illegal. And without wanting to minimize Orban's authoritarianism, I think it is dangerously misleading to regard Orban's Hungary as kind of the endpoint of what Trumpist rule in America might ultimately look like. If things go bad, again, that's an open question, but if things go bad, I think America could be in for much worse, for something much more extreme than what we currently see in Hungary.
2: Well, I think the playbook is as old as time. I mean, Republican Rome had similar populists going through it. So we've been dealing with this for thousands of years at this point. What's a little bit different and interesting is Trump has this clownishness to him. In your piece from January 8th in 2025, you warned not to be lulled by his clownishness, his dismissiveness, his attempts at humor. How should we, as a society, calibrate our reaction to his ramblings?
1: I mean, I see this as a key challenge of our era, kind of resisting the temptation to, on the one hand, constantly rage against Trump's latest antics, while also making sure that the silliness and the buffoonery of Trumpism doesn't obscure how extreme and dangerous the situation is. I think, you know, one thing I always kind of struggle with is, I think we need to avoid self-defeating approaches to dealing with Trump. MAGA wants to project strength, and I think that's something we should subvert rather than confirm. We should always remember that, you know, being lawless doesn't make Trump omnipotent. There is still kind of a vast gulf between MAGA's authoritarian aspirations on the one hand and the realities of American society on the other. But, you know, the thing is, we can't simply ignore Trump's antics, however outrageous, because the president's words have power. So I believe we need to ask, the first question we should ask is, whose lives are affected by Trump's outrageous announcements, what antics, whatever he's doing? And unfortunately, since he is the president, there is a high chance his words do have real-world consequences. The second question we should ask, I think, is, you know, let's think through if and how he can actually put his, again, outrageous proclamations into practice. Again, keeping in mind that being lawless does not make him omnipotent. And the third question I think that is worth asking is, what do Trump's proclamations and the reactions on the right reveal about Trumpism as a political project? Because quite often what's sort of blurting out of Trump is quite in line with the right's broader vision. If he knows it or not, it's sometimes not even clear. So I think, again, these are the kinds of questions that we need to ask rather than either reflexively raging against whatever outrageous thing Donald Trump did that day, or kind of dismissing it because we think it's silly and buffoonish. And since it's buffoonish, it can't be dangerous. Unfortunately, there is no law of nature that says democracy can't be destroyed by a bunch of buffoons in power.
2: Well, and sometimes it feels like his is just a stream of consciousness, and then he has a whole movement behind him that understands how to use the things that he said to sort of wend the conversation to where they'd like it to be. You know, the whole movement seems to have morphed significantly since his first term, just with the influence of individuals like Stephen Miller and Steve Bannon. Right, in the past, Trump was criticized for mimicking the antics of strongmen like Mussolini, but he now has the tech wizardry of social media to boost his influence and can talk directly to the people. Do we think he's playing the clown similar to Boris Johnson, just acting like a harmless buffoon so we don't pay attention? Or is Trump himself being played by these men who actually understand how to use this strategy politically?
1: I mean, I think, frankly, my suggestion would be, to assume that Trump is not playing anything. With Trump, I think everything is mostly exactly what it looks like. Trump himself mostly wants power, he wants impunity, he wants the ability to plunder, but he is also animated by this sort of spirit of vengefulness and grievance, which he has these sort of aggressively autocratic instincts and sensibilities, and that kind of aligns him very well with the people you mentioned, with sort of ideological zealots like Stephen Miller. Trump is a buffoon. I mean, he's lazy, he's undisciplined, he's a narcissist who insists on elevating people to positions of great power who have zero qualification other than that he liked them on Fox News and they kind of hate the same people he hates. Unfortunately, again, that doesn't mean people like Pete Hegseth or Kash Patel aren't dangerous. They most definitely are, but they are also manifestly incompetent. So there's always both, right? The problem is, again, there is no law of nature that says that's why these people aren't dangerous. They are. And crucially, they aren't all clowns, right? Some of them are committed extremist ideologues like Stephen Miller, like Russell Vogt, the director of OMB at the White House, who combines experience and competence with ideological zeal. So again, I think to me, the thing we need to just grapple with is that this is mostly exactly what it looks like. And it is both. It is buffoonish, it is clownish, but it is also ideological, it is zealotry, and it is dangerous.
2: Well, and there are times where it feels like he's simply testing the waters to see whether or not clownishness and buffoonery can translate into something that is reality. For example, when he discusses annexing Canada and Greenland, or when he talks about a possible third term and then says, it's just a joke. It feels like he is simultaneously attempting to distract from the real issues that we should be focusing on and testing the waters of his wild ideas. Is his underlying purpose to destabilize reality or to create new realities?
1: So I would say, I'm not sure if this is sort of controversial or not, but I don't find the distraction thing helpful at all. For one thing, I believe it is a mistake to assign some strategic coherence or even brilliance to everything Trump does, right? I don't think he's like getting up in the morning and devising a grand strategy of distraction. I don't think that's happening. Another problem with the distraction thing is that it's really a way for a lot of people to justify their inaction, their unwillingness or inability to come up with a proper response. Right? If you call everything a distraction, you're basically just justifying not doing anything about it. So again, I think, that's not really helpful to me. On the other hand, the other thing you said, that's more important. I think the testing the water thing, that is absolutely a thing. You saw this with Trump just declaring birthright citizenship suspended, blatantly unconstitutional, but it had the desired effect, which was right-wing legal scholars are hastily coming up with disingenuous readings of the 14th Amendment, all just intended to create the illusion that there is actually a live debate about what the amendment says, so that the right-wing majority on the Supreme Court can use this as a pretext to ultimately rule in Trump's favor. And I think that is exactly what will be happening with this sort of third term stuff. The Constitution is abundantly clear. This is not a thing. You can't do it. But you will see, I promise you, absolutely, you will see conservative right-wing legal scholars come out of the woods with some disingenuous justification of why maybe the Constitution isn't clear. And again, this is all just to create a pretext for, as they hope, the Supreme Court ultimately deciding maybe we can let it slide.
2: You're listening to a Cambridge Forum discussion on democracy or whatever. Can humor help? Our panel of speakers is made up of Thomas Zimmer, an historian and journalist whose work focuses on the history of democracy and the American right. Karen North is a psychologist and an expert in digital social media. I have one last question that I'd like to fire at you, Thomas, which is just about the recent No Kings protest, because it brought, millions of people out onto the streets, the largest protest in American history. Trump's disapproval rating has sunk to a record low of 58% disapproving of the job that he's doing, according to the most recent Economist poll. Do you feel that these protests achieved something real?
1: I believe they mattered very much for three reasons. First of all, the Trumpists' key assertion is that they represent real America, quote unquote, real America. They constantly talk about this, right? That the November election 1 year ago was a referendum that installed Trump as the tribune of the people. And I think anything that helps to dispel that notion, especially in the minds of mainstream elites and like writers for the New York Times, matters, right? So 7 million people in the streets, that helps with that, right? Secondly, I think a broad coalition is needed to defeat Trumpist authoritarianism. And what we saw with these protests is in thousands of places, Americans came together with their neighbors in a communal effort that created a shared experience beyond strategic or ideological disagreement. That matters. And finally, I think these protests can be part of an effort to reclaim patriotism from the right. I think too long have the right-wingers been allowed to drape their grievances in the nation's collective symbols and present themselves as the guardians of the national story. And I think this is where No Kings is helpful, also as a slogan, because it is a reference to a founding myth, but this time mobilized in defense of democratic self-government as an affirmation of democratic aspiration. And I think that is a necessary and an urgent endeavor to sort of reclaim the idea of who gets to represent the nation, who gets to represent the national story, who gets to call themselves patriots. And I think in that respect, also these protests can help.
2: Well put. Thank you so much for that. Karen, let's talk a little bit about social media. So Trump initially used Truth Social to reestablish himself after January 6, 2021, when he was booted from the other platforms. Now it is a tool of significant power used both globally and domestically. How would you characterize Trump's mastery of social media? Why is understanding digital platforms crucial for today's political landscape?
3: What's kind of amazing about social media is that while people try to say that this is this brand new experience and should be studied and understood independently of our history, the reality is that we're all social animals. And if you look back as far back as the early hominids and look forward as far forward as you could ever imagine, we will act and interact socially in the same way. And social media is just an extension of that. And so to start with, now you're saying, like, let's look at Truth Social. Let's go back before the first Trump administration and think, how in the world did this guy become the first private citizen who had never claimed a public paycheck ever to be elected president, right? It's kind of remarkable if you look at it in terms of his history. Plus, the guy who was a pro-choice, anti-gun Democrat his whole life, who became the most conservative, symbolizing the conservative right, you know, it's a crazy thing. But he is, and I don't think it's completely strategic, mm-hmm. he is a master of social media. What he does, that if you want to just sum it up in one little thing, is that social media allows us to feel that we have a personal relationship even when we do not, okay? And he acted, and he still acts, as if he's just texting a friend when he's on social media. And it's very appealing to people when he retweets. And of course, it gives the, you know, sort of MSNBCs of the world something to go dig into and criticize. But when he retweets things vicariously, everybody who follows him and even people who aren't so sure about him think, oh, look, this guy engages with us in a way that other people don't. It's like we're friends or it's like we're family members. And so the reality of his social media success is that he makes us feel like we have a personal connection. Plus, and this is the craziest little nuance, during the first Trump administration, he tweeted so much. If you noticed, if he tweeted, it was reported by all the traditional news sources. And if he didn't tweet, the fact that he didn't tweet was also reported. And so when we talk about how he goes around the press and goes straight to the people, the reality is that most of the people hear about the tweets from the press, you know. And so I feel like if you're looking at how he did it against whatever, the problem is that his adversaries are colluding with him to promote him by talking about him all the time, and even by talking about when he doesn't make any comments. And it's, you know, like I said, it's sort of a genius little twist that he's so regular guy. It's a little bit Ronald Reagan with a reckless twist. But the other thing is, you were talking about the protests. I found these protests, the No Kings Day protests, very interesting. The one thing I would add to Thomas, who, you know, has a genius analysis of everything, but the one thing I would add is that whether or not you actually went to the protest, protests like this today, I feel, have that same social media twist that people feel like they're engaging. You know, people go, like, one of the great powers of these massively promoted and participated protests is that it makes people feel like they're actually participating, they're actually engaging in the process. And if they're not doing it, they're watching it or their friends are going. And it engages people back in the process and reminds people and tells people, these are the beliefs you should have. This is what people like you are thinking. The other thing is that we live in such echo chambers now that the social media, whether it's Donald Trump talking only to his followers on Truth Social or, you know, the people who watch MSNBC versus Fox News or follow TikTok and get only the stuff curated for them, there's very little opportunity to consider opposing views or to have any kind of compromise these days, including, by the way, the way that we're creating so many safe seats in Congress that even members of Congress don't come back to the district and have to compromise across the aisle for their constituents or with each other in the House, for example. And it's really, you know, you start realizing that the rhetoric and the polarization lives in the real world, and then it flourishes across social media, depending in any and every platform that you choose.
2: It's amazing to see how he takes advantage of that FOMO, the fear of missing out, so that, you know, well, not just him, I mean, across the political spectrum, it seems like this is what social media can do. It makes you feel like you are missing something if you are not active and participating there.
3: You know, Thomas was saying about him sort of blurting things out. And it's very engaging to watch somebody sort of speak without, whether it's intentional or not, he says things and people are like, wow, you know, can't believe that guy said that, right? And it's been very engaging to hear that and engaging, like, unfortunately, in some ways, whether you like him or not, it's unfortunate that people like the fact that somebody would say something and not really mean it. They're just speaking their anger. And we kind of appreciate that when our friends strike out against people who've wronged them. But when it's the leader of the free world, you know, it's you have to have a different level of analysis.
2: Well, what about the leader of California itself, the state that you're in? Because Gavin Newsom has taken to Trump's strategy of sort of throwing it back in his face. Is it as effective when it comes out of Gavin Newsom, or is he just mimicking Trump?
3: I have a bit of an unpopular, nuanced belief about this. While it may be effective right now in the short run, it bothers me that this is the strategy that we're leaning on because, you know, making hostile, you know, childish, hostile comments shouldn't be okay with anybody. But, you know, when our leaders do the things that we teach our young children not to do, you know, it should be a wake-up call to all of us that this isn't necessarily the best way to interact. I think that people think that Gavin Newsom is very clever by literally using the exact wording and phrasing of Donald Trump and responding or, you know, sort of mimicking him. It's definitely an attention getter. I worry that when Donald Trump blurts things out and acts in a sort of personal, hostile way, people think, you know what, I love that guy because he's speaking his mind, but I don't really think he's going to follow through on most of this. This is just him showing his emotions to us. And when you look at Gavin Newsom, who's so much more controlled in the way that he conducts himself, you have to wonder, what is he like if this is what he's saying? And so I think that he's going to have a tough transition for his next role when he goes from mimicking Donald Trump to then being authentically himself when he's running for office for his next office. It's very authentically Donald Trump to blurt things out, especially angry things against adversaries. That is not who Gavin Newsom is. So I don't know how it's going to be tough for him to transition.
2: Well, he's also, I mean, Gavin Newsom is not going viral in the same way that Donald Trump is when Donald Trump publishes one of these AI-generated images of arresting Barack Obama in the Oval Office, having the FBI cart him away, or these shots of him in a fighter jet dumping buckets of excrement on heads. I mean, this is a new way. And it hits such a nerve that it ends up going viral.
3: Yeah.
2: And it just feels like he understands some mechanism by which the memes operate and the sort of profound influence of social media on the masses at the moment. I mean, can you speak a little bit to that?
3: You know, it's always so hard. I mean, Thomas, if you want to jump in, it's so hard to figure out what's going to hit and what isn't. But I'll tell you, every now and then, I wonder why we missed the obvious. You know, it's funny when things are puns or when they're playful, they catch on. By the way, a quick reaction to something Thomas said. When you look at the playful, clownish side of Donald Trump, you know, there's a great analysis of Marvel, the Marvel movies. And it's like Marvel was having real trouble for a while. And then they went to like the Spider-Man stuff, especially the era of the current Spider-Man versions, right? And it's like, what is it that caught on? And it's not Spider-Man per se, or Tom Holland. It's the playful sort of John Hughes-y clownishness of it that really engaged people also. And it's, you know, we see this across different arenas of entertainment, you know, and so you start thinking that those things work when they work, but you have to have a real sensibility for what it is that draws people in. And I'll give you an example of one where I'm like, oh, where's this going to go, right? People showed up at these protests wearing frog costumes. And I'm like, oh, I get it. No kings. You have to kiss a million frogs to find the prince, right? But that wasn't what it was about. That was only in my mind. This was just about frogs. And so where's the pun, you know? And it's like, when there's the pun, like, by the way, where's the pun? Like, don't you need a punchline for these things to catch on?
2: Absolutely. And there's also, so there's this element of, there's a Tunisian human rights campaigner, Sami Garbia, who said, making people laugh about dangerous stuff like dictatorship, repression, censorship is a first weapon against those fears. And without beating fear, you cannot make any change. So we're watching these clowns and people dressed as frogs show up to protest ICE. And it seems like it is one of the most effective weapons right now. It's just to create humorous memes that kind of diminish the narrative that the left is full of terrorists. So Karen and Thomas as well, do you think this online humor is an effective rebuttal against these serious threats?
3: Yes, but you know what it reminds me of is in psychology, you guys have all heard of reverse psychology. Yeah, there's no such thing, just so you know. Speaking as a psychologist, it's a lie. What there is what's called paradoxical intent, okay? Which the common person, not to demean, but like goes like, oh, that's reverse psychology. You're saying one thing, you're telling them to do A, but you want them to do Z. You know, you're telling them to go left, you want them to go right. But it, you can't just say, do the wrong thing. There has to be a paradox involved for people, for it to sort of create the cognitive dissonance and shift people's attitudes and behaviors. And so the really great, like when you think about how many of us learned and embraced our political beliefs because of Saturday Night Live or The Daily Show or whatever it is, it wasn't just attacks. It was clever, paradoxical attacks that made us think, I believe in this and not in that. So I think that, you know, just embracing the idea that let's make jokes or do memes, the memes that work seem to work because there's a grain of truth or there's a twist, a clever twist. And the same thing with jokes.
2: Thomas, do you have any comments on that?
1: I just want to say specifically on the frogs, which I don't know why it's frogs, but I think I saw the frogs costumes the first time I sort of, you know, kind of really realized, oh, there are people in frogs protesting ICE, was from Portland, Oregon. And I think there, what made this clever and effective to me is that it's very clear that the Trumpists are trying to produce images of violence, any kind of violent confrontation. I mean, that's this sort of whole militarization of American cities is intended to produce these kinds of escalations, right? This is supposed to explode. And then they want to use this as pretext for further escalation because it's all, their main claim is, their main sort of claim that to criminalize these, any kind of protest is to say, this is all just Antifa, it's domestic terrorism, is left-wing terrorism. And so, you know, these protesters, they know whatever they do, even if they just stand there, right? And then ICE starts shooting at them or whatever, it will look like, or it can be made to look like this is a violent confrontation. And that's just a lot harder to do if you're like in a frog costume. I mean, it's very hard to like produce propaganda images of violent, you know, confrontation with Antifa frogs. That's just a little too ridiculous, perhaps even for Fox News. They tried, but it's ridiculous. So again, as at least an attempt to undermine the production of propaganda images that are geared towards making you look like you are a left-wing terrorist. This, I think, is an interesting way of kind of attempting to handle that.
2: You've been listening to a Cambridge Forum discussion on democracy or whatever. 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Cambridge Forum is made possible through the generosity of Herbert and Dorothy Vetter, the Lowell Institute, the Massachusetts Cultural Council, and of course, all of you who are still on. 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Thank you all so much again for joining us today.
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The song you just heard was called Julie McHenry's Last Blast by Mike Tamburo off of his album Language of the Birds and Other Fantasies.

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I've done it. 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I've done it. I've done it. I've done it.

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From the album Master Drummers of Dagbon, Volume 1, that was the leader of the Master Drummers of Dagbon, Alhaji Ibrahim Abulai, performing the track Lua.

0: That was The Great Swamp Way Route by Glenn Jones off the album The Wanting.
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From the album San Francisco 1968, that was Mule Skinner Blues, Blue Yodel No. 8 by Vernon Ray.

from Manuel Valdez and Juan Gonzalez. That was Por Morfina y Cocaina from an album titled The Roots of the Narco Corrido.

That was Angel Falls by Logical Drift. Up next is Lick All My Wounds by Jack Belenji Morris, off the album West Virginia Refugee. But first, we're going to pause a bit for station ID. So you are now tuned in to WREK Atlanta.

0: Apologies, I misannounced the last song. That was Eso Você Chegar by Bruno Berli off the album Noreno Dos Afetos 2. Up next is Lick All My Wounds by Jack Belenji Morris off the album West Virginia Refugee.
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Sword and shield hanging by his side. That's the truth, though. Hardy rode up by Miss Mouse's door. 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That's the truth, though. 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Uncle told her he'd be all right. 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Uncle told her he'd be all right. Uncle told her he'd be all right. Man, they got married that very night. I was right there. All took a sail out on the lake. All took a sail out on the lake. All took a sail out on the lake. Got glupped up by a big black snake. I was right there.

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He done the peg leg band with a peg leg flea. That's the truth. Anybody ask you who sung this song? Anybody ask you who sung this song? 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Tell them peg leg Sam done told a lie.

You just heard Froggy Winnicorton by Pegleg Sam off the album Classic African American Songsters. Up next is Tried Too Hard by Mipso off the album Dark Holler Pop. But first, a quick promotion.

You just heard Sweet George's Got to Be Home Tonight by Philip Lewin off the album Am I Really Here All Alone? Before that was Yamun Dakal Bar Al Hawa, or in English, Hey, Who Enters the Sea of Passion? Off the album Quat Coffee and Kombus, off the album Raw 45s from Yemen. Up next is The Food Truck Blues by the artist The Arcadian Wild, Buddy Green, off the album Finch in the Pastry. 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

across my back. A sleeping bag I stole from Mom and a borrowed old knapsack. You and I had reached an end, I knew that for a fact.

That was Never Going Back by Jim Patton and Sherry Brocas off the album Harbor Town. Before that was Two Hands in My Pocket by Phil Cook off the album Appalachia Borealis. Up next, we've got Easier One by Dia off the EP Tethers.

You just heard Luna C by Paulina Cassidy. Again, that's Luna C, like Luna, L-U-N-A, C like the ocean. And it's off the album Sugar Wing Shiver. Up next is Hard Times by Conrad Fisher, off the album Fisher Brothers Folk. But first, we've got a quick PSA for you. The following is a public service announcement brought to you by the staff of WREK Atlanta. The women of Alpha Z Delta's Gamma Eta chapter at Georgia Tech are excited to announce our 12th annual Step It Up 5K, benefiting Kindly Hearts Initiative, our national philanthropic focused, dedicated to supporting children experiencing foster care or homelessness. 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
0: and even

Highway Woman by Squirrel Flower. And I'm going to play another track by Squirrel Flower off the recently released album by this group. They're from Chicago. The album is titled Say a Prayer to the Gods of Getting Going. It came out a little less than a month ago, and we got it in the station just 2 or 3 days ago. So I'm going to play a track from the album titled Fought a Hornet. So Fought a Hornet by Squirrel Flower off their album Say a Prayer to the Gods of Getting Going.

Cause death is just a word. Yeah, death is just a word. The feelings are reminders.

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Thank you.

Hello, listeners. You just heard Perfume by Lots of Hands off their album Into a Pretty Room. And before that, we had a couple other tracks by the same artist and from the same album. It was Into a Pretty Room, so that's the title track. And before that was The Rain. Before that, I played Other End by Mila Moon off the album Clockwise. And before that, I played Sleet by Memory Card. I believe that's an Atlanta band, off their album As the Deer. And before that, I played I'll Change for You by Mitski off her 2025 album, Nothing's About to Happen to Me. Up next on Weekend Windown is Mac DeMarco's Shining off his album Guitar.

All right, that was Sickness by Runo Plum off her album Patching. Before that, Ambassador Cathedral by Phil Cook off his album Appalachia Borealis. Before that, Shining by Mac DeMarco off the album Guitar. The following is a public service announcement brought to you by the staff of Rec Atlanta. As the new academic year begins, Georgia Tech students have opportunities to engage with communities across Metro Atlanta through Give Pulse. 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Up next on Weekend Wind Down will be Graveyard Flower, the title track of Sam Birchfield's 2020 album.

stage a song. Our echoes of love and the world that you knew starts to change.

All right, that was Honesty by Villager. Before that, Magic of the Sail by Teeth. Up next will be Sancti Petri by Slavic Soul Party on WREK Atlanta. Thanks for listening, y'all. Have a good one.

0: From the album Mementos, that was Christine Wodroska and Ramon Lopez with Entour d'Abeille.
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0: anybody. Anybody can play music. And anybody can be a scientist. 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And, you know, a man, a woman, a boy, a girl, anybody can be a scientist. And, you know, it's just common sense. That's all science is common sense. And the same thing goes with love. Love is all common sense. If you got problems with your love life, you're not using common sense. You got anything to say, Red?
1: All I gotta say is we didn't have music like this when I was a boy.

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That was the Shaking Ray Levis performing 1988 song.

That was Buena Vista Social Club from the album Buena Vista Social Club at Carnegie Hall with De Camino a la Vereda.

0: From the album Nez Tuk Az Esot, we are watching the rain. 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

0: from their album entitled Old Time Band. That was Poverty Line with Likes Liquor Better Than Me.
1: I had this illness that really made me powerless over alcohol and that insisted that I got drunk. 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

0: From the album Nigeria 70, the definitive story of 1970s funky Lagos, that was Kita Kita by Gaspar Lawal.
1: Oh, Dolly. Dolly, Dolly. We now switch to the inner compartment of the interstellar magnesium mines, where Rodney, a soft-skinned General Electric all-weather, all-purpose robot, is thinking about his favorite country singer and wondering in his heart, is George home?

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0: That was Le Assistain Dag Eitma from the album Ak Isudar by Tara Kaft.
1: It was only yesterday I thought I'd take a bath in some water. 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
3: Shake yourself from the tip of your toes all the way up to the tip of your nose.
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0: You just heard Mvera Magolo by Chitushi Tambaza off of an album entitled Tanzania.
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0: That was Go! Organic Orchestra with Dance Drama Part 3, Green, from the album Can You Imagine? The Sound of a Dream.
1: Now we come to the last blues, and it's about a thing Hudie says that sometime or other bothers just about everyone. What's this one about, Hudie?
2: It's about love. Now this man had a wife, she left him. And them times women could talk to women, tell them something, but now you can just talk, you can't tell them nothing. But anyhow, this woman told him, says, pack up my trunk. My suitcase, I'm gonna leave you tomorrow. He didn't believe it. I'm dedicating today. I'm on my way to Mr. Dan Price and Ms. Price and his father and his wife, Miss Price. And she left him. 1 week he's walking around, his wife was gone. My baby's gone. Said she don't want me no more. My baby's gone. Said she don't want me no more. He left me this morning, left me standing in my door. Somebody was talking to her. He said, I'm leaving, and I won't come back no more. Somebody done told us something. He said, I'm leaving, and I won't come back no more. Early in the morning, even on that piano. Look here, people, want you all to understand. Look here, people, want you all to understand. Somebody done told us that. My baby done left me, would not even shake my hand. She said, I'm gone, and I don't want you no more. Somebody done told her something. She said, I'm gone, and I don't want you no more. Early in the morning, leaving on that piano. Goodbye, people, want you all to understand. Goodbye, people. Want you all to understand. My baby done left me. Would not even shake my hand.
3: Mountain Breeze showcases the sounds of bluegrass, country, and folk music while highlighting works created by BIPOC and queer musicians not typically associated with these genres. You can tune in on Thursdays from 6 to 7 p.m., relax, and let the music wash your troubles away.